0: technology.
1: A new Reuters Ipsos poll found 73% of Americans worry that AI companies are not doing enough to prevent serious harm. Harvard Medical School psychologist Luana Marquez says those concerns make sense, but people need a way to stay informed about the risks of AI without getting overwhelmed by every warning.
2: I think you're looking at data in a balanced way, trying to take emotions out, and not drinking out of a fire hose. I think if you're every day and go, what's happening to AI today? You're basically activating that threat in your brain.
1: In a separate Gallup poll, 34 out of 37 countries surveyed said they feel optimistic about AI, but 3 out of 4 Americans told Gallup AI worries them. Windsor Johnston, NPR News.
0: Residents on Hawaii's Big Island are bracing for potentially life-threatening and catastrophic flooding from Hurricane Nolo. The U.S. National Weather Service says tropical storm conditions are expected to begin on land in the evening. Meanwhile, Mexico is still under threat of another Pacific hurricane, Polo. You're listening to NPR News from Washington. Volkswagen says it's recalling 2.86 million Volkswagen and Audi branded vehicles as a precautionary measure over a screw whose failure could cause a loss of steering. The affected vehicles are Volkswagen Tiguan, Touran, Golf, Golf Variant, and Caddy models built between 2013 and 2024, and Audi Q3 models made between 2017 and 2024. A federal judge in Oklahoma handed a win to a Jewish charter school this week. State Impact Oklahoma's Beth Wallace reports this would be the nation's first publicly funded religious school.
3: Earlier this year, a state board rejected the application for Ben Gamla Jewish Charter School, a virtual school providing religious education. The board relied on a 2024 Oklahoma Supreme Court ruling for a similar case with a Catholic school. Now, a judge says that rejection was discriminatory. Rachel Lazar is the president of Americans United for Separation of Church and State, which has joined the case.
4: We're directly funding with taxpayer money religious education and turning government schools into religious government schools.
3: If appealed, the case could wind up before the U.S. Supreme Court, which was split on a similar case last year. For NPR News, I'm Beth Wallace in Tulsa.
0: The robotic spacecraft that failed to rescue an aging NASA telescope has plunged back to Earth less than 3 months after launching. It reentered the atmosphere overnight, bringing the $30 million salvage effort of NASA's Swift Observatory to a close. This is NPR.
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6: If you have ever been responsible for hiring people, you may have developed a checklist of some kind, something to help you identify the perfect person for the job. So as you assess your candidates, you want to be sure that they are good at problem solving.
7: They can see what's happening. They can understand what's going right. They can understand what's going wrong.
6: You will want to know if they are good communicators.
8: X blue, Z9, sevens, blah, blah, blah, blah, et cetera, et cetera.
6: You may also want to know whether they can handle chaos.
9: How much can you take in? How much can you see? How much can you handle? Can you respond when it's getting tougher?
6: In some jobs, some very specialized jobs, may even require certain key physical attributes.
7: We look at height. We look at speed. We look at arm strength. We look at accuracy.
10: Wilson to throw. Plenty of time. Deep ball. Can he chase it down? He does!
7: You can't be a good quarterback and be bad at those things.
6: And in the National Football League, you can't win unless you have a good quarterback, or maybe a great one. It is the most important position in the NFL. And since the NFL is the world's biggest commercial sports operation, this means that hiring a new quarterback is a big dollar, high risk decision. So how does that decision get made? Every year, there is a fresh crop of college quarterbacks who enter the NFL draft. College football would seem to be the ultimate audition for the pros. It generates mountains of evidence, statistical and otherwise. And then the NFL holds a combine where all 32 teams get to poke and prod the new talent, part meat market, part beauty pageant, part job fair. These teams are simply trying to predict which of the best college quarterbacks will succeed in the pros. How hard can that be?
7: Quarterback evaluation is probably one of the most studied and still most uncertain problems in all of professional sport.
6: If you are a football fan, you already know this. You know that NFL draft history is littered with can't-miss quarterbacks who miss big time. You also know that some of the very best quarterbacks were overlooked in the draft. Tom Brady was the 199th player taken in his draft season. And in 2022, the San Francisco 49ers chose Brock Purdy with the very last pick of the draft, earning him the nickname Mr. Irrelevant. Purdy was the 9th quarterback taken that season, but he has turned out to be easily the best quarterback from that class. This quarterback prediction problem has been discussed for a while. A 2011 research paper found that college and combine statistics have little value in predicting whether a quarterback will be successful in the NFL. The rookie quarterback that everyone has their eyes on this year, Fernando Mendoza, did have college success. Last year, he led Indiana University to an undefeated season and its first ever national championship. And the Las Vegas Raiders took Mendoza with the first overall pick in this year's draft. Will Mendoza thrive in the NFL? No one knows for sure, but the expectations are huge. Mendoza got very high grades from most draft analysts. Although we should say these analysts are often dead wrong. They make sins of commission and sins of omission. Consider this former quarterback who wasn't even invited to the NFL Combine.
9: I was told that I had a grade that was good enough to go to the Combine, but they passed me up to take a guy from a bigger school.
6: That is Kurt Warner. He grew up in Iowa and played his college football at Northern Iowa, which is not a football powerhouse. What's he do now?
9: NFL analyst on ESPN, NFL Network.
6: In 1994, after Warner's final season with Northern Iowa, he entered the NFL draft, but not a single team was interested enough to use a draft pick. The Green Bay Packers invited Warner to join their training camp, but he was released before the season started. He kept himself in shape in case he got a call, and he took a job stocking shelves at a Hy-Vee grocery store.
9: That was probably the most difficult time of my career, and not just because you go from inches to accomplishing your dream to working for 15 hours, stocking shelves in a grocery, not just because of the distance you can see between those two situations, but it was more because no one had ever gone from aisle 7 at Hy-Vee to the NFL.
6: That's the story we hear, because you didn't make it in the NFL in the normal route. Is that a story you're sick of, or do you take pride? I'm curious.
9: I do celebrate it a little bit more, because I think my story is way more like real life than most professional athletes. Most guys that get their scholarship and play great in college and get drafted and have great careers, that's not what normal life is for most people. Most people have their supermarket moment along their journey as they're trying to chase some dream and trying to get to the mountaintop.
6: Kurt Warner wasn't just disappointed that he had a hard time making the NFL. He was also surprised.
9: Every time I had played, all I knew was I'm successful. You can't show me a time when I was between the lines, ball in my hands, and I needed to play well, and I didn't. And so that's where my mindset was when I was going through all this, is like, why can't somebody see that?
6: But Warner stuck with it. He joined the Iowa Barnstormers of the Arena Football League. And after three seasons there, he was offered a futures contract by the St. Louis Rams of the NFL. They sent him to play in Amsterdam for NFL Europe. After leading that league in passing yards and touchdowns, Warner was summoned back to St. Louis to play for the Rams. And he got his chance when, in a preseason game, the Rams' starting quarterback was badly injured.
9: I was put into the game, and I only played one drive. They were trying to figure out, okay, we don't want Kurt to get hurt as well, so, you know, we're going to give him one drive. And they called a pass play. It was a 20-yard in-breaking route. I threw it and completed it, didn't think anything of it. And as we were going back and watching the film of that game, Mike March was my offense coordinator at the time, and he stopped that play and he goes, okay, Kurt, thinking about making you the starter and it's going to be your team. And we watched the play, and it looked really tight. And I know he was kind of alluding at like, hey, if you're going to be our starter, I'm not sure you can take chances like this. You just go back and throw it. And I remember thinking in the game, like, that was easy. Like, it wasn't tight. It wasn't a tough throw. I really didn't understand why he wanted to make a big deal of this particular play. And so he goes, okay, Kurt, I want you to walk me through why you threw this. I want you to take me through your thought process. When I came back to throw that, there was a big in route, as I was talking about, over the top. It was like a 20-yard route. And then we had something underneath it at like 5 or 6 yards. And so the whole goal for me, in simple terms, right, was I got a high and I got a low. And there's one defender in between those two guys. And my job was to read that defender. And if he stays low, then I throw it high. If he goes high, I throw it low. Like, simple, right? And so I remember telling him, well, the key was that linebacker. When he started to drop, I saw his hips turn to the inside. And his shoulders just shifted enough that I knew because of that shift, he could not stop the big in route. Once I saw that, I threw the in because I knew he had no chance to get there. And so we watched it on film and I'm like, right there, there you see it. And he just looked at me and he goes, okay, I can live with that. So it would ultimately become the route that built my house is what I say, because we threw that more than anybody else.
11: And so it was that Kurt Warner, overlooked, undervalued, but undeterred, wound up becoming one of the best quarterbacks in the NFL. He appeared in 3 Super Bowls, 2 with the Rams and 1 with the Arizona Cardinals. The Rams won one of those Super Bowls, and Warner was voted the game's MVP as well as MVP of the league that year. Now he's in the Pro Football Hall of Fame.
9: I believe we can get better at just about anything if we immerse ourselves in whatever that is and we take the time to learn and grow and subject ourselves to it.
11: Once you were established in the league and the opposing coaches could see what you were good at, how did they try to counteract that? And how did you then counteract what they were counteracting?
9: Yeah, I think the biggest thing, first and foremost, that teams would try to do is they would try to blitz me. It's like, okay, if we're going to sit back here and just play coverage, we don't have a chance. Kurt's really good at that. He sees it. So we got to speed this up, right? Okay, it's 4 to 5 seconds on a field. Well, let's see if I can make that 3 seconds. He's got to take all that information in and he's got to respond correctly in 3 seconds. Maybe we've got a chance if we speed him up and he'll make bad decisions. I thought that was the greatest thing ever. Like, the faster, the better. I played 3 years of arena football, smaller field. Everything was faster. Decisions had to be made faster. When I got to St. Louis, we played on what they called the old turf. It was, you know, a baseball turf. There was no padding underneath it. And it was just a faster game. There is no doubt in my mind, you try to speed it up, you're going to make more mistakes than I can.
11: I'm starting to understand why there's only a handful of guys on the planet who can do this on a high level every week. It's a really hard job, isn't it?
9: It is a hard job, and there's a lot that goes into it.
11: When I think about the cognitive and processing speed, it's really hard to comprehend, I think, for a layperson. So do you feel a bit like you're in a kind of separate layer of humanity when you have those abilities?
9: Yes, I do. Just in my realm. When it comes to my job, our job as an NFL quarterback, yes, I do think that I see and understand the game differently than most people.
11: Some people say that when you're watching professional athletes, you're basically seeing the guys who, unlike everybody that fell away, they are the guys who perform under pressure. You can be great, but if you don't perform under pressure, you don't become a pro. So I'm curious to know how that developed or how that came about for you.
9: I don't know the answer to that. I know a lot of people talk about, hey, the greatest to ever play are the ones that elevate their game in the biggest moments. I don't believe that. What I believe is that most people shrink under pressure. They don't embrace that. They don't play to that level. And so I always felt like when the game was on the line, I was the best version of myself. I can't put my finger on why that was. I know that I played hundreds of Super Bowls in my front yard. I played hundreds of NBA championships in my driveway. I pitched a number of World Series championships into a taped off wall. I do believe when you talk to the greats, specifically in sports, That seems to be a thread with all of them, is I want the ball, I believe I'm going to be successful, and whether I'm successful or not, that doesn't affect me from believing I'm going to be successful the next time.
11: So if you're a talent evaluator, let's say you're a GM for an NFL team or a head coach or someone involved in the drafting, how well can you measure what you're talking about now, this intense level of self-belief?
9: I don't think you can. That's one of the reasons that this position is so difficult to evaluate, is that you can see guys, and I've seen a lot of them, that are great in college, play at the biggest schools, play in the biggest moments, and they're great. And they get to the NFL and they never get any better. And then there's other guys, they're able to elevate themselves. They're able to think faster. They're able to acclimate to the speed of this new game. I think we have to throw people into the deep water and go, show us, can you handle the complexity of this game? Can you handle the speed? Can you handle the pressure? It's going to be faster. It's going to be more intense. There's going to be more on the line. And we're not going to know how somebody handles that until they show us how they handle that.
11: There are a lot of morals to the Kurt Warner story. For our purposes today, I think the main one is this. When you draft your quarterback, what you're betting on is potential. Past results, as the mutual fund people like to say, do not guarantee future performance. So how are you supposed to figure out that bet? Historically, this job has been the domain of NFL scouts like this one.
12: My name is Dan Hatman, and I am the director of scouting development at the Scouting Academy.
11: Hatman worked in the scouting department of three NFL teams, and he left in 2014 to launch his own firm to teach others what he had learned.
12: It is very much harder than it looks.
11: For someone from the outside who might say, well, I don't understand. I mean, these people are doing essentially the same thing in two different environments that are fairly similar. What's your best explanation for that sort of philosophical problem?
12: I've been exposed to this concept from a physicist. What's called the n-body problem. And that is, the more worlds and objects that are interacting, the more complicated the interactions. In football, you're not isolated, right? He is one with 10 in front of and around him, facing 11, being coached by some, playing against those that are coached by others. We can reduce these players in a very detailed way, but that runs into a wall. You have to understand enough about why he did what he did in the last place and enough about what you're going to need him to do in the NFL, and then make that gap close.
11: Name 5 or 10 or however many things you need to have a chance to be really good as an NFL quarterback.
12: My favorite way to say it is the physical sets the floor. So if you're really big, really fast, really strong arm, really accurate, that's the floor. The ceiling is the mental. That is the processing, the decision-making, the toughness, the intelligence, the coachability. Those are the delta. And we get kind of sucked in by that floor, right? The big and the fast and the strong. And then we buy the hope. We buy the potential upside.
11: So there's one paper by Wolfson, Adana, Schmicker from 2011 called The Quarterback Prediction Problem. This was published in the Journal of Quantitative Analysis in Sports. These authors write, college and combine statistics have little value for predicting whether a quarterback will be successful in the NFL. Let's start with that. Agree or disagree with that statement?
12: Agree. I think the predictive nature is thin. The data can allow you to have a triage mechanism. If a player is not able to complete passes in college, there's very little probability they're going to improve on that. But being able to complete in college doesn't predict completing in the NFL.
11: Furthermore, they write that NFL teams aggregate pre-draft information, including qualitative observations, quite effectively, and their inability to consistently identify college quarterbacks who will excel in the professional ranks is a consequence of random variability in future performance due to factors which are unlikely to be observable. So talk to me about those unobservable factors, what they are and how you try to think about them.
12: I could watch a college player go out and his receivers run the routes. He delivers, they catch, touchdown, right? That's an objectively good outcome. And that objectively good outcome may lead me to believe that, well, he did a good job. But I have to make an assumption on, well, what was he supposed to look at? And then did he process that well? If he did process that well, did he make the right decision? And if he made the right decision, how does that fit in the larger context? And there are times in there where you're going to see a player who has really good process have a bad result. And you're going to have those opposites of when that player is going to have a great result and it was really bad process.
11: Talk to me for a bit about how cognitive abilities are measured. Football fans have heard for years about the Wonderlic, which I assume is either not used much or at all anymore. So just talk to me about that style of testing and how valuable they are.
12: So it was the Wonderlic for a long period of time. I think that teams have known for a long time it wasn't predictive. It was more for if a player scored low, maybe that's a flag that we need to do some more research and figure out how do they learn as opposed to being a disqualifier. I think when we got to the HRT period of time, HRT's human resource tactics, these are things taken from a military context to look at the not a straight intelligence, but more of a performer under pressure. That started to elevate things. And then with things like AIQ, what Scott and those guys are doing at AIQ is really smart stuff.
8: My name is Scott Goldman. I am a sports psychologist. And then I'm also the owner of a company called the Athletic Intelligence Quotient, or the AIQ.
11: Coming up after the break, the sports psychologist who is trying to build a better prediction engine. I'm Stephen Dubner. This is Freakonomics Radio. We will be right back.
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8: To really do good science, it takes a tremendous amount of training. We talk about it being a 25-year overnight sensation. It's like we had to make sure the science was sound.
11: That is Scott Goldman, the founder of Athletic Intelligence Quotient, or AIQ. Before that, he was a practicing psychologist.
8: I have two PhDs, one's in clinical psychology, one's in school psychology.
11: At the University of Arizona, Goldman became one of the first sports psychologists embedded within a Division I program. His work there caught the attention of the NCAA, which in 2013 asked Goldman to join a new task force on mental health. By then, he had been thinking about the quarterback prediction dilemma for a while. One classic example came from the 1998 NFL draft.
8: The big debate was between Peyton Manning and Ryan Leaf. Ryan Leaf was known as being physically dominant, but he had kind of a relatively short exposure career. Peyton Manning, on the other side, had less of the physical attributes, but, you know, his dad was a legend, Archie Manning. So as I was watching the debate between these two quarterbacks, who goes one, who goes two, I said, I think we could build a better mousetrap regarding at least understanding the intelligence part.
11: The Wunderlich test that was used for years by NFL teams was created in 1936 by a Northwestern University graduate student named Eldon Wunderlich. It was meant to help an employer assess the problem-solving and reasoning abilities of prospective employees. Peyton Manning and Ryan Leaf had gotten nearly identical scores on their Wunderlich. The Indianapolis Colts took Manning with the number one draft pick, and he wound up playing in four Super Bowls, winning one with the Colts and another with the Denver Broncos. When Manning retired, he was a Hall of Fame pick. Ryan Leaf, meanwhile, was drafted number two overall by the San Diego Chargers. But Leaf got hurt in his second season, and within a couple more years, he was out of the league. By then, he had earned a reputation as a bad teammate and a malcontent. How could two college quarterbacks who received nearly identical pre-draft grades have turned out so differently? And what if there was a better way to figure that out before the draft? Scott Goldman and his partner Jim Bowman set out to build a test that might help.
8: We spent 15 years studying unsolvable puzzles, not just in sports, but we also looked at military, first responders, so firefighters, police officers, etc. So anytime like a firefighter has to kick a door down and scan looking for threats and danger as well as victims to save, that's the same as the quarterback.
11: Goldman found that a comprehensive athletic profile consists of four domains.
8: First domain is physical. Are you big? Are you strong? Are you fast? Bucket two is knowledge or experience, what they already know from the systems they came from. Bucket three is personality or character. And then bucket four is intelligence.
11: And what is intelligence in a quarterback context?
8: It's things like decision-making and processing speed and visual spatial understanding. So the quarterback or the play caller calls the play in, which is some super complicated, like learning a whole nother language, like trying to understand French for me, which I can't speak French, right? X, blue, Z, nine, sevens, blah, blah, blah, blah, et cetera, et cetera. So the first part of intelligence, right, is can he translate that? Can he recall what that play is? Some quarterbacks can do that easier than others. The ones that struggle, they have the wristband, right? So the play caller goes, hey, it's 17 on your wristband. And then the guy looks up, oh, hey, 17, this is what we do. So after the play is called, he's got to scan and identify another intellectual property. So he's got to identify the defensive coverage. They're getting talked to in the headset. So even while they're multitasking, the headset's also kind of chirping in their ear. And so imagine like you're trying to figure out this puzzle. You've got your coach giving you advice and guidance. All of a sudden the defense shifts and you're like, shoot, was the instruction that was just given meant for the defense that we were both looking at or the defense that we thought was coming?
11: The only thing I can sort of equate it to, and I have no experience at this either, but it feels a little bit like you're doing air traffic control and you're flying the plane at the same time.
8: Yeah.
11: Can you describe generally the attributes of a person that's really good at that?
8: You need someone who's strong enough to make the throw. You hope for somebody who's got a sophisticated knowledge of the game. You hope that their ability to handle the pressure, the stress, and also the leadership qualities to keep everybody else on track. And then you also hope that they have intelligence. And that's where the AIQ comes in.
11: Goldman and Bowman built out the original AIQ database using thousands of college athletes. Today, the AIQ is used by NFL teams as well as teams in all the other major pro sports leagues in the U.S. and in many other countries. So how good is the AIQ at predicting whether an athlete will thrive?
8: I mean, not to get too nerdy, but the place that I start with is we're the only instrument that has five published papers. And when I say published papers, I mean professors from universities took our data and they found statistically significant correlation with on-field performance.
11: I'm looking at one. It's called Head in the Game, the Impact of Cognitive Abilities on Performance of NFL Quarterbacks. This looked at data from 42 quarterbacks who had taken your test at the NFL Scouting Combine. The authors tested whether AIQ subscales, visual spatial processing, reaction time, decision making, and learning efficiency, whether they added predictive value beyond draft position alone. And the answer was basically a big fat yes. The numbers are kind of remarkable to me. So you must feel good about them. Yes.
8: Well, it just means that we're on the right track, right? And it was QBR, quarterback rating. It was higher AIQ scores tended to make less turnovers. It was passing yards, passing TDs, time efficiency, career approximate value, career longevity. So we found pretty meaningful stuff.
11: Can you just describe the test for me, including how it's administered?
8: It's all done on an iPad. So what it looks like to the player is it looks like you're kind of playing a lot of games, kind of like Candy Crush or Tetris, depending on how old you are.
11: How long does it take to take the test?
8: 35 minutes.
11: What is the range of scores?
8: 100 is the mean score, and then you have a 15-point standard deviation in each direction. Anything between 90 and 104 is considered an elite athlete's normal profile. If you get 105 to 114, that's a strong score. And 115 or higher is an elite score, meaning like this is something that's really a gift and makes life easier for you. And then on the flip side, 85 to 89 is like an area to start to pay attention to. And 85 and lower is, hey, let's come up with a strategy that can help offset this.
11: The one thing I don't understand, Scott, is how a non-athlete is expected to do on the AIQ. In other words, how geared is it toward intelligence within the construct of the sport? I, for instance, not a professional athlete, unfortunately.
8: Well, I think that's just the beauty of it, right? Is there's all kinds of aspects and forms of intelligence, right? So how would you do on the AIQ? I don't know, but I'm willing to let you take it and we can find out.
11: Can't wait. Is there anything I can do to prepare?
8: Get some good rest. This is what I tell the players. I just say, give your best effort, work as quickly as you can without making any errors, and enjoy the process. It's a challenging test, but most people do better than they think they do because science has often shown that we tend to remember the questions we got wrong more than the questions we got right.
11: You don't have like an age-adjusted grading curve, though, do you?
8: We do not. How old are you?
11: Damn it, 62.
8: You're going to be a little bit outside of our optimal curve.
11: Oh, I would think I'm a lot outside your optimal curve.
8: Well, I was trying to be polite, but yes. And sorry to say this to anyone over a certain age, but our cognitive abilities do start to decline at around age 35. What we'll do is we'll take your scores and we'll just put a little asterisk by it and note.
11: No. I don't want an asterisk. But you're saying there's probably not a lot of chance that my AIQ score is going to be so good that the Pittsburgh Steelers, for instance, are going to want me to come and replace Aaron Rodgers.
8: Well, let's see what the results are before we come to that kind of decision. And look, if it's as promising as we hope it to be, I know that there's more than just the Steelers that are looking for a good quarterback.
11: Scott Goldman set me up to take the AIQ. So I sat down in my office with an iPad and our production assistant, Ilaria.
0: Okay, there are 10 subtests. Each is 2 to 3 minutes long. Have fun and do your best.
11: No problem. Here we go.
1: In a moment, you'll be asked to do a number of things, like rotating shapes in your mind and making quick comparisons between numbers.
11: I can feel my heart racing. Is that what I'm supposed to do?
1: Press the start button to begin. Good luck.
11: Thank you. Okay, start. Shape rotations.
1: Paired associative learning. The first pair is already there.
11: Oh, man. No way.
1: Object scanning. In this activity, you'll be asked to search the screen looking for certain objects. Route finding. Mm. Now you'll be asked to find the shortest simple reaction time. Memory for shapes.
11: Whoa. Come on. Seriously?
1: Number matching. Choice reaction time. Design matching. Continue to touch each box until it matches the design above.
11: Oh.
1: Now you are going to see notes.
11: That's brutal.
1: Boxes to make the designs you see.
11: That's brutal.
1: Each time you have finished a design, press begin.
11: Really hard. I'm going to do very poorly at this one. All right, Scott, I took your fiendishly difficult test the other day. I think I know the sections that I did really badly on and then some sections I did better on. But I don't know. You're the one that wrote the test and you scored it. So how did I do overall? I'm about 5'11", so I need to add at least a couple inches, a bunch of pounds, and have a much stronger arm, and I need to be 40 years younger. But other than that?
8: You're ready. Other than that, you're ready. So the first question that most players will ask is, so how did I do? Did I do good or did I do bad? What I always try to remind them is two things. There really is no good or bad. It really is just describing how you do things. my guess is as I go over this with you, you're going to go, I did know that, or I knew that about me, or, oh, hey, that kind of explains a little bit about what I do. And then the other thing is, remember that there's no one element or piece of data that perfectly defines your capabilities. So the most important element that we have found to be of value is something we call learning efficiency, which is the ability to kind of like download and absorb a playbook. It's the ability to recall it. That was an area that you scored in the strong range on. The other thing that I sent you all was our AI bot. We call it the AIQ Plus. We fed it over 297 documents of just sports-specific intelligence theory. Then we added to it everything we've ever done, like every development book we ever made for a professional team, every player profile. I asked it, what style of offense is Steven best suited for? What's the best way to coach him? And one of the things it picked up on was your strong learning efficiency. So it talked about things like you're being able to run more complex playbooks, that you could absorb the playbook faster than your peers. The second area that you scored really well on was called spatial awareness, which is really about pocket presence. It's knowing where you are in relation to teammates, opponents. When you think about the pocket and stepping up in the pocket to avoid a last second hit, that was another area. And then the next one that was one of your highest scores was something called multiple target search. And that's the ability to scan. So it's kind of like you go high, low, you do full field scans, you look at coverage-based answers. What this says is you're less likely to make errors and you're more likely to be a great game manager. So, you know, fundamentally, you scored in the strong range on 8 of the 16 abilities, which I think is pretty impressive.
11: So first of all, plainly, I made a bad career choice. I should not be podcasting. I should have been a quarterback, obviously.
8: Yeah. I mean, who knew?
11: Let's say you got this report on this quarterback named Dubner, and you don't have a scheme that fits. What do you make of this prospect then? Do you say, okay, this guy's got talent. He's got cognitive ability in a certain direction, but he's not right for us?
8: Here's the luxury of the role that I sit in. I'm an information provider, but I'm not a decision maker. So what I do is I try to tell the head coach and the GM, I think you've got a choice. Do you love his physical talents, or do you want to go let him be good for someone else if you know he can't be great for us? And sometimes they say, we still like him. We like his arm strength. We like his mobility. We like his throwing angles. We like the coach that he came from. We still like him, even though he might not be a great system fit. How can we bridge that? And that's where I'll ask the AIQ Plus. I'll say, hey, what's the best way to coach this guy? And that's one of the things that I asked the AIQ Plus about you. You want to know what the first thing that really popped to me that the AIQ Plus said that I loved?
11: Yes, please.
8: It said that you should have predefined panic answers.
11: That doesn't sound good.
8: No, it makes perfect sense to me based off the profile. What it's saying is if the situation goes to,
11: No, you can say it. It's okay.
8: If the situation goes awry, let's be sophisticated, right? If the situation goes awry, some people are really great at improvising. And your ability to download such a high volume of information, we're better off teaching you that the situation could go awry. And if and when it does, here are some predetermined solutions or scripts that you can activate. I think you could be kind of like a Brock Purdy. I did ask the AIQ Plus out of curiosity how to compare you to Patrick Mahomes and Josh Allen.
11: And?
8: It said that they were better able to handle the chaos and the unpredictable. And you had some real strengths in the ability to manage a game. Just generally speaking, intelligence is one of the greater predictors of success. People with high levels of intelligence, they have the ability to discard a calcified way of doing something. When things go awry, your ability to improvise is very much based off of intelligence. So sports, firefighters, police department, and currently AIQ is being used by many of these types of professions. Military, special forces, airline pilots. There are other aspects of intelligence that we do not measure that might have to do more with, say, analytics or math or language. But for us, what we've talked about was high pressure, chaotic, constantly mutating puzzles.
11: let's say my AIQ score came in and I'm a current prospect in the draft, which teams would benefit from a quarterback like me?
8: Ooh, I think there's a lot. I would go more with the play caller than the team, because that's the thing you really want to align is the play caller and the quarterback. So play callers that I think are amazing that you would fit wonderfully with, and again, assuming everything below the neck is of an elite superior level, I think you'd be great in Minnesota with Kevin O'Connell. Unbelievable, brilliant mind, brilliant play caller.
11: You know, I look pretty good in purple.
8: I didn't know we were adding that as one of the variables of consideration. How do you feel about colder states versus warmer states?
11: Minnesota, first of all, they're in a dome, so I'm not going to worry. And also, like the downtown in Minneapolis, they have those skyways that are heated, and I'm okay with that.
8: All right, so we'll put in a word with the Vikings for you to potentially be an undrafted free agent.
11: We will be right back with the final act in our story about how to pick an NFL quarterback. I'm Stephen Dubner. This is Freakonomics Radio. 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
11: When a seemingly intractable problem meets a potentially disruptive technology, Silicon Valley usually isn't very far behind. In this case, Silicon Valley by way of Ireland.
26: I'm Stephen Smith. I'm the CEO and founder at Kitman Labs.
11: Smith was a strength and conditioning coach for an Irish pro rugby team before he moved into data science. His firm now works with all kinds of sports organizations, including teams, leagues, and governing bodies across more than 24 countries. So what is Kitman exactly?
26: Kitman Labs is an athlete intelligence platform. We help sports organizations capture, manage, and derive insight from data across the full athlete lifecycle. Everything from recruitment and development through to performance optimization, welfare, and even the operations of major leagues themselves.
11: And why the name Kitman?
26: Well, it doesn't really translate to the US very well, but in Ireland, the Kitman or equipment manager almost is always the lifeblood of the organization. They do the hundreds and thousands of tiny things that nobody sees, but without them, the entire organization falls apart. We had a Kitman called Johnny O'Hagan, this grouchy old guy who had just been there for about 30, 40 years. If a cleat popped off, of course he had the exact one ready for them. The jerseys were set up, the water was set up, the fruit was set up, the whistles were there. He got sick at one point in time, ended up in hospital, and the entire organization nearly fell apart. He just did the thousands of unseen jobs that nobody really appreciated. And I loved that concept and for the company and what I wanted us to do. I wanted us to be the lifeblood and power behind great decisions in an organization, but not the person that's picking up the trophy, taking the accolades, doing the interviews. I wanted us to be behind the scenes, you know, the hidden gel within the organizations.
11: The reason we are talking to Smith is because we heard about a model that Kitman has built, a model that uses Here, I'll read you a little bit. A model using AI trained on more than 15 years of NCAA performance and NFL combine data to identify the statistical profiles most associated with NFL success. So does this mean that Kittman can predict which college quarterbacks will become great pro quarterbacks?
26: So the role of the model is not necessarily to be predictive, right? We don't have a crystal ball. The problems that we're solving are really complex. The role is to reduce uncertainty. So the model draws on a very broad set of inputs, physical and physiological data, training history, match performance metrics, biographical factors, and increasingly psychological behavioral indicators. And then we're looking at, of all of those characteristics, which are most indicative of long-term success? And then we're going back and sweeping the data, looking for the next factor in line and the next and the next and the next. And we're building that breadcrumb trail behind it. And then what we're doing is trying to see, okay, who fits that profile?
11: The Kittman model found that the top quarterback in this year's draft class with an AI success prediction of 51% was, not surprisingly, the number one overall pick.
26: The strongest quarterback signal was Fernando Mendoza. Undefeated season. Produced exactly the kind of statistical fingerprint that the model rewards most highly.
11: In the old days, statistical fingerprint was mostly about physical skills, size, speed, arm strength, etc. And now?
26: What the data increasingly points to is the importance of processing speed. How quickly a quarterback reads the defense, how they go through the progressions and makes decisions under pressure. There's also growing interest in resilience metrics, how a player responds to adversity, but within a game across a season. And frankly, coachability, right? The rate at which a player absorbs and applies new information, how quickly they're developing, they are some of the most predictive long-term variables that we see today.
11: Do you have a relationship at all with the NFL or with NFL clubs?
26: The relationships that we have with some of our larger leagues and sporting bodies are highly confidential. I can't actually speak directly about them.
11: I'm going to take that as a probably.
26: Yes, we operate in professional football.
11: You also operate in the other professional football, what we call soccer, the English Premier League, MLS in the US. Tell me about that.
26: The core and backbone of what they're trying to do is to produce better players. So in the Premier League, they have a thing called the ECPP, which is the Elite Player Performance Plan. And essentially, that is a set of rules and regulations for how you develop talent. So from the age of U9 all the way through the first teams, they have a set of standards and regulations for everything from tactical development, technical development, physical development, and even like medical care, resilience, robustness, and even some aspects of education. Our platform is designed to help them to collect all of the relevant data in each of those different strands and or operationalize the workflows for specific users. So for example, if I'm a coach within an academy setting in somewhere like Chelsea Football Club, I'm the U9 coach. I come in and I build out my session plan. What athletes are involved in each one of those drills? How long are we going to spend on that? And then what's the physical load or toll that that's going to take on our players? What we're trying to do is basically build a 360-degree view of what are we doing to the athletes? What are the load and stimulus we're placing on them? And then how are they responding?
11: So U9, we should say, is this is a concept that Americans will largely be unfamiliar with. But that's under 9 years old, correct?
26: Absolutely.
11: So these are kids. What you're describing now is capturing data of the athletes that are already in your building, essentially. Talk about data that you use to analyze for recruitment and predicting. Let's say you're an NFL team that's looking at potential draftees from college.
26: Typical models for scouting or recruitment, if we use the NFL as an example, they're looking at your college stats from that year, who is the best quarterback, who are the best running backs, who are the best receivers, etc. They look at key attributes that are important for each of those positions. What we're trying to do is slightly different in that the time horizon we're looking at is much longer. So with regards to like the ECPP, what we're trying to do is look at what do players that make it and play once in the Premier League look like? What do players that play 100 times? What do players that play 10 seasons? And when you invest in these types of league-wide initiatives that span this type of time horizon, you can really start to basically reverse engineer. Well, what did that person look like? In today's landscape, the Premier League are the highest producing league from a professional talent basis than any other league in the world. And they have the benefit of now being able to look back on players like Bukayo Saka or Cole Palmer, and they can basically follow them back to when they're U9. And when we look at the NFL today, we don't have that luxury.
11: That's because you don't have these future NFL players from the time they were 8 or 9 and all the data on them. Is that why?
26: Yeah, number one, I think we need a collected pathway. Since I've moved to America, I've realized, well, there is somewhat of a disconnect between the professional game, the collegiate game, and the youth game. Chelsea's academy are recruiting at the age of 8. Major League Soccer have now made a huge investment in both Next Pro, their semi-professional league, and then Next, which is their elite development league. And they're getting all the way down to U13 right now.
6: That's a tradition in soccer that we don't have in American football. Let's assume that that tradition doesn't start in American football. In other words, let's assume that the Pittsburgh Steelers and Green Bay Packers and Dallas Cowboys aren't starting youth academies where children are starting from the age of 7, 8, 9. What can you do to establish a firmer pathway like the one you're describing for the NFL?
26: Well, you look at a partnership model. I know that that's more complicated in the world of the NFL because high school football has its own situation. Collegiate football is a powerhouse. But I think there's an opportunity to create some level of partnerships. And ultimately, this will benefit players and it will benefit the game and it will benefit fans. I mean, listen, when you look at predictive modeling or you're thinking about scouting recruitment, you're thinking about performance optimization, we've seen these superstar athletes that come through, but then going from being a superstar in college to being a superstar in the NFL, it can crush people if they don't have the mental resilience and the tools to be able to deal with that. We've often seen players that have come through who weren't a first round, weren't a second round, sometimes weren't even a third round draft pick become like the player. Like, look at Brock Purdy. People would laugh at you when it was a draft year if they had suggested that you would put Brock Purdy as a first round draft pick, but like form has shown.
6: So in your view, if you could gather as much data as is possible on Brock Purdy's life and career, physical, strategic, behavioral, cognitive, et cetera, and go back as far as you could, what do you suspect that you'd find in the data that was essentially overlooked by 31 teams?
26: I think you'd see a lot more consistency than you sometimes see in other players. If we have the data and the inputs about what makes success, what drives success, how we create success, we can replicate that. We can scale that.
6: I see that Kitman Labs also does some work with the U.S. military, more than $4 million in defense contracts over the past several years. Tell me about that.
26: It was kind of an area that we stumbled into, quite honestly. We've been very heads down in the world of sport, but they reached out to us and asked us if we would come in and look at a particular body of work for them. They're trying to recruit, just like we are in sports. What it takes to be a fighter pilot is completely different to what it takes to be a pararescue jumper. It's very different to being a Marine or very different to being a SEAL. So whether you're playing football, whether you're playing rugby, whether you're playing tennis, whether you're, you know, running around in a training environment to be an airman, we care about measuring the load. We care about understanding what you're doing. We care about understanding how you're responding to that. And that's about people, not about sport.
6: I learned a lot today from Stephen Smith, Scott Goldman, Dan Hatman, and Kurt Warner, and I'm guessing you did too. But still, there are some big questions, like will NFL teams finally learn to identify which college quarterbacks will become good pro quarterbacks? It's one thing to overinvest in a college superstar who turns out to be a bust in the NFL, but what about the other scenario, the Kurt Warner scenario, where a quarterback who turns out to be world class was passed over by every team in the league? As it turns out, history may be repeating itself within the Warner family. Kurt's son, EJ, is also a quarterback. He just finished his college career, and he, too, went undrafted. Here's Kurt.
7: EJ, he played at a little smaller school. He didn't play at an SEC school or a Big Ten school. Fresno State was where he finished up. He has done it really well for a long time. But there are some things that he doesn't stack up with what's prototypical.
6: You said as a player, you could understand that and process it. What about as the father of a player, though? It's got to be hard.
7: It is hard. And I think the thing that's hard for me with EJ is, because I know what he does really well and I've watched it, and he was in some situations in college, very much like me. I've watched him play in so many different scenarios, and I understand that he's not the most physically gifted player to play, but these mental things that I'm talking about, I think he's very rare at those things.
6: Do you think he's going to get a chance?
7: He's only 22 years old. I do believe that he's better than some of the guys that are out there, and I do believe he's going to get a chance. EJ is better than me coming out of college, and it's not even close. But I do believe he is an NFL quarterback and could have a long career in the NFL if given a shot.
11: E.J. Warner did have tryouts with two NFL teams, the Kansas City Chiefs and the Denver Broncos, but he didn't make either roster. We will keep an eye on him and let you know if there's any news. In the meantime, my big thanks to Kurt Warner, as well as Smith, Goldman, and Hatman. Let us know what you think about this episode. Our email is radio@freakonomics.com. Coming up next time on the show, prediction markets have been around for a long time, but they've suddenly become famous because they will let you place a bet on just about anything. So is that all they're good for?
9: Kalshi is the most accurate way to predict the future.
11: We'll hear from the CEO of Kalshi, as well as the economist who pioneered the prediction market idea 40 years ago.
12: When we do head-to-head pairwise comparisons of betting markets and some other institution at the same time, same topic, similar resources, the markets just do about as well or substantially better in terms of accuracy and similar cost. That's just a remarkable fact.
11: And we'll hear from a regulator about prediction market risks.
14: What I think is the cost, and a very real serious cost, is trust in the market.

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7: Julia Jacklin was hard at work on her latest album when she realized something was off.
8: I would listen to it and I'd be like, technically this is good, but I don't like it.
7: She could hear herself holding back, found herself making choices based on what listeners might expect rather than what she actually wanted to make. So she started over and found the record she really wanted to make. It's called The Gem. The Gem is named after a neighborhood bar in Melbourne that just so happens to have a recording studio upstairs.
8: It was just nice to just be around people who were doing other things. It just kind of took the pressure off what I was doing, made it feel less important, which is good.
7: Julia Jacklin joins us to play songs from The Gem. I'm Kaleo. This is World Cafe. And before we get to our session with Julia, we'll feature a set of music from Down Under, including a new song from one of Australia's biggest rock bands. But first, we get started with Lemonheads, Into Your Arms.

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3: From NPR, this is World Cafe. Oh yes, today we continue our celebration of Hispanic Heritage Month with another installment of Before the Breakthrough, looking at the records that came before a Latin American artist's big breakthrough into the U.S. and beyond. And today, a true 21st century banger from the king of reggaeton, Daddy Yankee's Gasolina. Coming up, World Cafe producer Miguel Perez tracks the remarkable career of Daddy Yankee, who'd go on to have another smash hit that would signal a new generation of reggaeton artists.
4: It was sort of the beginning of a second, much larger wave that opened the door for a new generation of Latin superstars like Bad Bunny, J Balvin, Karol G.
3: Before the Breakthrough, coming up today on World Cafe. This should be a fun one and maybe an education. If all you know is Bad Bunny and reggaeton, you should really know about Daddy Yankee. He and Don Omar basically put that genre on the map in Puerto Rico and sort of changed music, pop music in the 21st century because of it. That conversation coming up in just a few minutes. But first, here's Vampire Weekend.

Welcome back to the World Cafe. I'm Rena Duras, joined by World Cafe producer Miguel Perez. Today, we're back with part two of our Hispanic Heritage Month series, Before the Breakthrough. We're looking at the records that came before a Latin American artist's big breakthrough into the U.S. market and beyond. Last week, we talked about Shakira. Today, we're talking about a song that didn't just break an artist, it opened the floodgates for an entire genre.

0: The interesting thing about Despacito, other than just being like a really catchy, great song, is that it was sort of the beginning of a second, much larger wave that opened the door for a new generation of Latin superstars like Bad Bunny, J Balvin, Karol G. I would even argue Rosalía like is part of that, even though she doesn't make reggaeton music. Despacito and Daddy Yankee like helped make all of that possible.
1: It like unleashed a wave, yes, in a way. Okay, well, I have to go listen to the rest of that song now or I won't be able to relax. That was World Cafe producer Miguel Perez with me today, diving into Daddy Yankee's career before he made it big in the U.S. and internationally. Miguel, thank you so much.
0: Happy to be here.
1: That was the second installment of our Hispanic Heritage Month series, Before the Breakthrough, looking at the king of reggaeton, Daddy Yankee. Next week, we are talking about Los Lobos. I'm Reina Duras. We'll be back in a moment with more World Cafe.
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7: Welcome back to World Cafe, that piece on Daddy Yankee, written and produced by Miguel Perez and Reina Duras. 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Very cool piece. 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And as we continue Hispanic Heritage Month, we will have more editions of Before the Breakthrough. This is World Cafe, and it's live from the archives. 35 years of collecting live performances from artists and bands who have walked through these doors. And we got two of them for you now. In a moment, Low Moon. But first, here's Nora Jones with Long Way Home.

0: Arlo Parks on World Cafe. That is from her new album, or her most recent at this point. I don't know what new is anymore. Is something a day old new? Maybe to you. They used to do that with network TV. They even told you that reruns were new if you'd never seen them before. But I know, and you know, and I realize this rant has completely gotten off. The Arlo Parks record is good, and if you haven't heard it, you should check it out. All right, we're back in a minute with more World Cafe.
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0: Welcome back. It's World Cafe and all that pomp and circumstance about what is or isn't new. And here I go with new music from Mondo Cosmo. It's called Sweet Forever.

0: Putting the wraps on this edition of World Cafe with the song from 1988 that samples Malcolm McLaren's Buffalo Gals, it's Nana Cherry's Buffalo Stance. And we've done everything we could do here today, but we'll do more soon. 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They make this show possible. It's a show we produce from WXPN at the University of Pennsylvania in Philly. I'm Kaleo. This has been World Cafe from NPR.
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2: Whenever Kelly Yu had a meeting with immigration officials, she'd bring her daughter's latest report card filled with A's.
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0: for work to be finished by the end of next spring. This week's multi-day nor'easter is raising erosion concerns along the Delaware coast. U.S. Army Corps of Engineers Public Affairs Officer Stephen Rochette says their projects are supposed to aid in preventing storm-related erosion.
1: So we do conduct surveys, and historically, these projects have been very important in reducing damages from storm events, nor'easters and hurricanes. And there's a lot of vulnerable infrastructure behind them, and the projects have certainly proven effective in past storms at doing that.
0: The approaching storm is creating a coastal flood warning until at least 2 a.m. and a high wind advisory until at least 6 a.m. on Sunday. Israel Hale, Delaware Public Media.
2: The Southern Delaware Orchestra takes the stage next weekend, celebrating Hispanic Heritage Month in the first performance of its 2026-2027 season. The concert, Latin Rhythms, features music inspired by Spain and Latin America, as seen through the eyes of composers from France, Russia, Mexico, and of course, Spain. Now in its fifth season, Sodelo has grown from a string ensemble to a symphony orchestra with a full complement of brass, woodwinds, and percussion. Sodelo's concertmaster, Justin Chow, says he hopes this performance shows audiences a different side of classical music.
3: Orchestra music can be really a lot of fun. 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It can be one that's really passionate and gets people out of their seats and really enjoying the music.
2: Performances are October 3rd at Sussex Central High School and October 4th at Cape Henlopen High School. More of our interview with Sodelo's Justin Chow aired on The Green this week. 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
6: From PRX and the Jennifer and Ted Stanley Studios at the University of Massachusetts Boston, this is Living on Earth. I'm Paloma Beltran.
7: And I'm Ainsley O'Neill. The 2026 United Nations Climate Summit, alongside Climate Week, just wrapped up in New York City. The two events brought together private and public sector leaders to discuss the urgent challenges and opportunities on all things climate. These sessions took place in the wake of a summer marked by deadly extreme heat and a glacial collapse and flood in Nepal that killed thousands. One of the key speakers at the UN Climate Summit was the Minister of Foreign Affairs for Nepal, Sisir Kunal.
8: Let me recall messages by Secretary General 3 years back from the lap of Mount Everest when he urged the world to stop the madness. He warned that Nepal's mountains are crying for help, and that global inaction risks catastrophe for millions downstream. The question before us is whether the international community truly heard this warning with sincerity, with conscience, and with resolve.
6: Meaning whether the world's biggest polluters are willing to sharply reduce emissions of the planet-warming gases that are causing the climate crisis, and willing to finance a just transition to renewable energy and the costly recovery from disasters like the Nepal floods.
7: Prime Minister of the Solomon Islands, Matthew Whale, reminded the world that while small island nations did not cause climate disruption, they are on the front lines of it. And what matters now is that the big emitters of the developed world correct course on both emissions and funding.
9: We don't want to guilt trip anybody. If it makes some feel better about making their contributions, that it is charity, well, give it as charity. We don't think it's charity, but if it makes you feel better for it, give it as charity.
6: And despite the growing cost of adapting to climate change, leaders highlighted the good news on the accelerating shift to green energy sources that are now cheaper than fossil fuels. Here's Dr. Fatih Birol, the executive director of the International Energy Agency.
10: Exchanges. Many, many years in the energy world, we had three choices in front of us. Shall I choose the most secure energy option? Shall I choose the most economic energy option? Or shall I choose the cleanest energy option? We have to make choices. We have to make trade-offs. But when we look at the world today, all of these three objectives are getting aligned. They are getting very, very close to each other.
7: To help us think through both the devastating

0: Minos. The concert features masterworks by Nikolai Rimsky-Korsakov and Maurice Ravel, as well as a concerto for guitar and orchestra, and dance music by Mexican composer Arturo Marquez.
1: I think what's really interesting about the program as a whole is that it's really, in a way, sort of Spain imagined from the outside.
0: That's Justin Chow, the orchestra's concertmaster. In recent years, the orchestra has also expanded its geographic footprint, holding concerts around southern Delaware, like this concert's performance in Georgetown, as well as at its home stage at Cape Henlopen High School in Lewis.
1: What's really great about that is that we bring our music to areas that maybe typically don't get live orchestral music.
0: Sodelo performs at Sussex Central High School in Georgetown on October 3rd and at Cape Henlopen High School in Lewis on October 4th. Tickets and concert information are at sodelomusic.org. Martin Matheny, Delaware Public Media.
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0: 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I'm Scott Simon.
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0: From NPR News in Washington, D.C., this is Weekend Edition. I'm Scott Simon. This hour is stormy weather in the Northeast and the Pacific. Then to Allentown, Pennsylvania, where Mayor Matt Turk reminds us that Latino voters are not a monolithic bloc.
1: I always talk about it as eating different beans. My family is Cuban. We are black bean eaters, but you're going to get guandules in other parts of the Caribbean.
0: And later, Paris turns out for Pope Leo and Min Jin Lee's new novel, American Hagwon, on Korean families sacrificing to give their children the best chance at success. First, we have our newscast. Today is Saturday, September 26, 2026.
2: Live from NPR News in Washington, I'm Windsor Johnston. Forecasters are tracking two major storms in the Pacific. Hurricane Polo is making its way toward Baja California Sur with wind speeds of 165 miles per hour. Wind and rain from Hurricane Nolo are starting to come ashore on the Big Island of Hawaii. Bill Dorman from Hawaii Public Radio reports it's the third hurricane to threaten the state in the last 6 weeks.
3: Hurricane Nolo has been lingering off the coast of Hawaii Island for days. Residents have stocked up on everything from sandbags to drinking water. The National Hurricane Center says tropical storm conditions will come ashore on the Big Island with increasing strength overnight, adding that hurricane conditions are possible on Saturday. Evacuation centers are open on the island, as well as on Maui, which is also expecting heavy rain. Strong and gusty winds are possible for all the Hawaiian Islands through the weekend. For NPR News, I'm Bill Dorman in Honolulu.
2: Millions of people are in the path of a major storm that's hitting parts of the East Coast. Forecasters are warning of significant coastal flooding through the weekend. President Trump is heading to Knoxville, Tennessee today for a college football game, but CNN will not be traveling with him aboard Air Force One. The network had been scheduled for pool duty, but the White House replaced it with a conservative news outlet. NPR's Elena Moore reports the move comes just days after CNN's White House access was temporarily restored.
4: A few days ago, a federal judge ruled that the White House had to give access back, at least temporarily, but the fight continues. As of last night, Friday night, the White House barred CNN from traveling aboard Air Force One today as the president goes to Tennessee for a college football game. And what makes this extra complicated is CNN was supposed to be the TV press pooler today.
2: That's NPR's Elena Moore reporting. Chinese leader Xi Jinping says he and President Trump will meet in November to discuss artificial intelligence. NPR's Jennifer Pak reports from Beijing.
5: China says progress has been made in identifying which items to lower tariffs on, worth $30 billion of goods in each direction, without giving details. While the White House lists U.S. fish, wood products, cosmetics, and Chinese toys, holiday decorations, and small appliances as items to see tariff reductions. The White House also says China agreed to buy more American coal and that Beijing will address U.S. concerns on rare earth supply shortages. No mention of these in China's statement. Both Beijing and Washington say Trump and Xi agreed on Iran, that it should never hold a nuclear weapon and that no country should charge transit fees on international waterways. Jennifer Pak, NPR News, Beijing.
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6: For Delaware Public Media News in Dover, I'm Tom Byrne. Four beach communities in Delaware seeing delays in beach replenishment projects. Delaware Public Media's Israel Hale has more.
7: A U.S. Army Corps of Engineers project that would cover Pickering Beach, Kitts Hummock, Bowers Beach, and Slaughter Beach faces delays due to funding and easement concerns. Around 100 of the required 166 permit easements have been collected from affected property owners. All permits needed to be collected by September 1st in order for work to be finished by the end of next spring. This week's multi-day nor'easter is raising erosion concerns along the Delaware coast. U.S. Army Corps of Engineers Public Affairs Officer Stephen Rochette says their projects are supposed to aid in preventing storm-related erosion.
8: So we do conduct surveys, and historically, these projects have been very important in reducing damages from storm events, nor'easters and hurricanes. And there's a lot of vulnerable infrastructure behind them, and the projects have certainly proven effective in past storms at doing that.
7: The approaching storm is creating a coastal flood warning until at least 2 a.m. and a high wind advisory until at least 6 a.m. on Sunday. Israel Hale, Delaware Public Media.
6: The Southern Delaware Orchestra takes the stage next weekend, celebrating Hispanic Heritage Month in the first performance of its 2026-2027 season. The concert, Latin Rhythms, features music inspired by Spain and Latin America, as seen through the eyes of composers from France, Russia, Mexico, and of course, Spain. Now in its fifth season, Sodelo has grown from a string ensemble to a symphony orchestra with a full complement of brass, woodwinds, and percussion.

0: it's not this sort of stoic and just sort of reserved experience. It can be one that's really passionate and gets people out of their seats and really enjoying the music.
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7: I'm Windsor Johnston with these headlines. President Trump will travel to Knoxville today to attend the college football matchup between Tennessee and top-ranked Texas. Security has been tightened around the stadium ahead of the president's visit. The White House is barring CNN from traveling aboard Air Force One today as part of the television press pool. The move comes a day after the poll coverage resumed following a court order restoring CNN's White House access. Pope Leo is in Paris on the second day of his visit to France. He'll celebrate Mass in the French capital. It's the first formal papal visit to the country in nearly 20 years. I'm Windsor Johnston, NPR News in Washington.

0: And this is Weekend Edition from NPR News. I'm Scott Simon.
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Welcome to Money and Politics in Delaware, your view behind the headlines in economic investment and policy news in the first state. I'm your host. I am Dace Blaskovitz. Today, I'll be speaking with our state auditor, Lydia York. And we also have in the second half, the immigration attorney in the state of Delaware, Rick Hogan. More money and politics in Delaware coming up right after the news.

0: Live from NPR News in Washington, I'm Windsor Johnston. Hurricane Nolo is moving toward Hawaii with its outer bands already reaching the Big Island and forecasters warning of potentially catastrophic flooding. Farther east, Hurricane Polo is threatening Baja California Sur, where a hurricane watch is in effect. The Pacific has already seen an extremely active hurricane season, with climate scientists pointing to the powerful Super El Niño pattern as a major factor. NPR's Ava Berger reports.
1: There have been no full-blown hurricanes in the Atlantic Ocean yet this season. It's the first time that has happened in more than a century. It's the exact opposite for the Pacific Ocean. The Pacific has already seen 18 hurricanes, more than the average, and these storms can be really strong. Gabriel Vecchi, a professor of geosciences at Princeton University, said Hurricane Polo increased faster than any hurricane he's ever seen.
2: It's a tale of two basins, the Pacific incredibly active and the North Atlantic incredibly inactive.
1: Vecchi and other climate scientists point to a super strong El Niño to explain the weather. This natural pattern occurs every few years and tends to suppress hurricanes in the Atlantic while fueling more storms in the Pacific. Ava Berger, NPR News.
0: Control of the House is on the line in November, with Republicans and Democrats fighting over a relatively small number of competitive districts. One of those battles runs through Allentown, Pennsylvania, a majority Latino city where both parties are making a push for voters. NPR's Barbara Sprunt reports.
3: Here in Allentown, worries about the economy and cost of living reign supreme. Barbara Gonzalez-Rosati sees the toll it takes as she runs a daycare.
4: Regardless of your political party or your ethnicity, we're all feeling the same things. It's gotten to the point where there's almost, or we're gearing towards two classes of people, the filthy rich or the dirt poor. We're squeezing out the middle class.
3: Republicans made inroads with Latino voters in the 24 cycle, something they're trying to replicate come November. Barbara Sprunt, NPR News, Allentown, Pennsylvania.
0: In Paris, hundreds of thousands of people greeted Pope Leo on his way to celebrate an outdoor mass as part of his four-day visit to France. NPR's Eleanor Beardsley reports from the French capital.
5: Oh, wow, I'm by the Arc de Triomphe, and the Pope just came by. The Pope came by in his Popemobile, and people went wild. I saw him. He was not far away. It was amazing. There are more than 500,000 people out here in central Paris. It's like a sea of people waiting on this boat, waiting for this mass.
0: That's NPR's Eleanor Beardsley reporting from Paris. This is NPR News.
6: For Delaware Public Media News in Dover, I'm Tom Byrne. As a September nor'easter is creating erosion concerns in Delaware's coastal communities, beach renourishment projects are being delayed. Projects in Pickering Beach, Kitsummick, Bowers Beach, and Slaughter Beach have been pushed back another year due to missing a deadline for obtaining property easements required to begin the projects. Only 100 out of the needed 166 easements were submitted by the September 1st deadline. Beyond those, U.S. Army Corps of Engineers Public Affairs Officer Stephen Rochette says other beach projects rely on currently stringent federal funding.
7: Some of the projects do have some federal funding at this point, but in order to award a contract for periodic nourishment, additional funds would be needed. And also, we do cost share these projects with the state, and so the state historically would cost share as well for these projects.
6: Some areas along Delaware's coast have already seen notable erosion from current storm conditions, with more impacts expected over the weekend. The National Weather Service has issued a coastal flood warning and a high wind advisory through Sunday morning. Sodelo, the Southern Delaware Orchestra, launches its new season next month with a concert celebrating Hispanic Heritage Month. Delaware Public Media's Martin Matheny has more.
8: Titled Ritmos Latinos, the concert features masterworks by Nikolai Rimsky-Korsakov and Maurice Ravel, as well as a concerto for guitar and orchestra, and dance music by Mexican composer Arturo Marquez.
9: I think what's really interesting about the program as a whole is that it's really, in a way, sort of Spain imagined from the outside.
8: That's Justin Chow, the orchestra's concertmaster. In recent years, the orchestra has also expanded its geographic footprint, holding concerts around southern Delaware, like this concert's performance in Georgetown, as well as at its home stage at Cape Henlopen High School in Lewis.
9: What's really great about that is that we bring our music to areas that maybe typically don't get live orchestral music.
8: Sodelo performs at Sussex Central High School in Georgetown on October 3rd and at Cape Henlopen High School in Lewis on October 4th. Tickets and concert information are at sodelomusic.org. Martin Matheny, Delaware Public Media.
6: More of our interview with Sodelo's Justin Chow aired on The Green this week. 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

0: 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Immigration attorney Rick Hogan, lots of headlines, especially locally. And our first half guest, a return visitor, Lydia York, by name, by title, Delaware State Auditor. Welcome back.
1: Thank you so much for having me.
0: You know how we play the game. We start with an introduction. Share with the audience yours.
1: I am your Auditor of Accounts, Lydia York. I am on the ballot this November, and I am really honored and humbled to be running for office again, having achieved some of the things that we achieved in my first term.
0: All right. At the risk of being corny, you're the hot commodity. Therefore, I got to ask, what will you say about your political ambitions?
1: I will say that my current ambition is to be reelected. And beyond that, I am always open to what the universe offers.
0: I got to step on your toes just a minute, given your reputation. There's now, I'm told, a fear factor, I say that with a smile, among some in government. In our pre-interview, you made sure I heard, here you go, we only focus on state agencies and staff and management and principal vendors. The platform is yours.
1: That was a correct attribution. My charter is to deal with state funding. And there's a little meme that I have in my office. I figured it out when I first got in, that we can follow state dollars wherever they go. So that's why we can sort of wrap up, as I said, some of the principal vendors and whatnot, and all the folks who get state money. I think this office is a mechanism to hold government accountable to the people. There are a lot of ways this can be done. In every state, there is someone that does what I do, but in every state, they're not always elected. And I think that personally, the being elected part is what truly gives me the independence to do the things that I would need to do, where I do not have to worry about offending a legislature or an executive with what we found and how we make it known to the public.
0: Since you are the hot commodity, let's do something really nice here. For the audience, you can, I'm told, subscribe to the auditor's reports. Is that true? And tell us how we get it done.
1: Okay, so you can do that by going to, the website for the Auditor of Accounts. And there's across the top menu, there's a drop down for it. So it's auditor.delaware.gov. And on that website, there's a drop down that'll get you there, and you can sign up, and you'll be on the same distribution list that we use for our required distributions, which is to the governor, to the General Assembly, to the Comptroller General, to the Attorney General, et cetera. So that's how you can find out firstest with the mostest what's going on and what we're getting out.
0: All right. You ready to go?
1: I am ready.
0: Very good. The headline in the news media said Delaware audit flags 26 companies, compliance, excuse me, audit flags 20. 20-

0: 26 compliance issues and handling of $4.17 billion in federal funds. When we traded emails, I'll simplify it or condense it, two separate reports with 26 findings. What I'm setting up is you're in front of an eighth grade class. In lay people terms, what's going on?
1: So, our office is charged with doing the audit to find out how these funds are being spent and if they're being spent in compliance with the law. There are two reports that we issue, one for the funds that we collect here locally and one for the feds, which comes to us from the federal government. The standards are a little different, which is why the reports are different. On the federal side, each program that receives more than $1 million is subject to audit, but they may not be chosen each year because $1 million in the grand scheme is a small number for our purposes. On the other side, on the state side, because we're looking at every department, we may see things from time to time that we'll just tell them in a conversation, you need to fix this. But if it persists, we will then also give them a finding and says, you really need to fix this. So across those two reports, we accumulated 26 findings. I think the more interesting statistic we should actually be dealing with is that 15 of those were repeat findings from a prior year. That tells us that management's not moving with the intention that we would like them to move.
0: Well, let's drill down a little bit more. The single audit contains findings of different severity levels. What is the difference between a significant deficiency and a material witness? And then the second question, which is more severe, and what do they mean for federal programs that have a finding?
1: Okay. The two findings, significant weakness, material weakness. A significant weakness is one that seems to be persistent, and it seems to be affecting a significant part of what they're doing in the system. A material weakness tells us that the weakness is so severe that there may be what we call a material misrepresentation for what they're reporting. So a material weakness is rather more severe than a significant weakness. Significant weakness suggests that you need to do something about this in hopes that it won't become a material weakness.
0: Let's do a follow-up. Is every federally funded program in Delaware audited every year? And then obviously, if not, why not?
1: Every single program. So we are working on federal guidelines. They tell us how to do the evaluation and what needs to be chosen. The way that works in practice is that the very largest, and just to be clear, the threshold is $1 million. So if there's a tiny little $50,000 grant coming out from the feds, we really won't see that necessarily. But at $1 million, that's where everything kicks in for the program. Then there is an evaluation that says, where are the most likely areas where we're going to encounter a problem? And so those are the, I think most of us would understand those areas. We're talking about Medicaid. We're talking about SNAP. We're talking about those larger programs that are always getting tens of millions, if not hundreds of millions of dollars each year. And they will get audited each year. For the rest of everything, there's a guideline for choosing how to rotate through the programs that are over $1 million, but aren't being audited every year. So everyone is subject to audit every year. Whether or not they're chosen for the uniform guidance single audit is the year-by-year determination based on, and this is where we get a little wonky, the risk factors. And what I've just described are what we call the risk factors.
0: Let's revisit that repeat findings now that you've kind of set it up for it. What does it mean? And those 15 in a single audit, tell us about your voice changes. That's a compliment when you talk about repeat findings. Go for it.
1: Repeat findings tell us, excuse me, repeat findings tell us that they're just not paying attention. And they seem to have not fulfilled the commitment that they make with each finding, because there is an opportunity for them to tell us what they're going to do, the corrective action plan. And so when they tell us, yes, we're going to, this is like when you tell your kids or your spouse, you need to fix this, or you need to do, and they keep not doing it. At some point, it stops being about what it is they're not doing and about the attitude that they're bringing to the enterprise, right?
0: You get a harump. Hey, I got to turn to the audience. We got a hard close here. Let me tease the next segment. Bob Bird wants to know about fire departments. Charlie Copeland wants to know, can the General Assembly help you out? And let's see, there was one more DFAC. We got to learn about them. Her name is Lydia York. She is our state auditor. We're going to take a short break, and we will be right back.

0: On last week's Wait, Wait, author Hernan Diaz told us what he would do if he lost the fountain pen he's used to write every one of his novels.
1: I think I would move over to my second favorite pen, which is, you guys know those Bic pens with four colors?
0: Oh, yeah. I'm Peter Sagal. This week we travel to Omaha to talk to legendary Cornhusker volleyball coach John Cook. Join us for this week's news quiz from NPR.
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3: 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Nicole's daughter. 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
8: Welcome back to Money and Politics in Delaware. We're having fun with the state auditor, fun with his big smile. So, third show of the month, there rings Bob Byrd, Mr. Democrat, and Charlie Copeland, a former Republican chair in Delaware of the, former chair of the Republican Party in Delaware, Charlie Copeland. So let's start with Bernie's question of last week. He believes it's public knowledge that you are reviewing the fire companies, and assuming that is correct, he wants to know what is your timeline for your report and or what you've discovered regarding Delaware's fire companies. What will you tell us?
9: What I'll tell you is that we are working very closely with the Fire Commission around their broad level of record keeping. They are the recipients of quite a bit of state funding from a variety of sources. And so we're working with them to make sure that the individual fire companies, and I think they're aware better than even we are of their, let's just call it bad actors or insincere actors at minimum. So what we're doing is it's sort of a combination of what they know, what we find out in our fraud hotline. We sit down and figure out, okay, how are we going to proceed from this point? So we're not prepared to look at all the fire companies all at once, but we are working with them to think about how the future is going to look, because I think, you know, we don't do policy, but we have to be aware of it. There's a growing disconnect between the volunteer fire force and our ability to get stuff done. They're looking at shortages of participation. They're looking at the inability to replace equipment as appropriate. And they're not able to, as they once were, to sort of call on the legislature for relief. So there's a lot of action going on there that I think is truly just, it's bubbling under the surface. I know that Newcastle County did quite a bit of work, and along with Kent and Sussex, around figuring out what the state of health is for the fire companies. And the state of health is declining. It's very much like an elder parent. They're in good health right now. They're ambulatory. They move around really well, but they're also elderly and more frail, more subject to having things go wrong in an inappropriate way. And we just all need to be aware of that. I think that we all have a significant interest in fire suppression as a concept. And we all have a significant interest in getting to the hospital in an emergency. And that's what the fire services provide for us. And we cannot rely completely and entirely on a model that depends on volunteer participation. And we just need to be forthright about that.
8: All right. Charlie Copeland went a different way. He says the port, these are Charlie's thoughts, allegedly, Port of Wilmington allegedly transferred $200 million, and there's a question out there that money never got paid. An ugly story that Charlie Copeland tells. And when you logically inquire, you were told you were wrong. At the same time, says Charlie, you asked the University of Delaware about dual employment records, I believe 8, and they simply refused to give them to you, said Mr. Copeland. Therefore, the question, when units of government or employees of government just refuse to cooperate with you, what's protocol? And if they continue to defiantly refuse, do you need to go to the General Assembly to help you pass something to help you do your job? Your thoughts?
9: I think that, first of all, we should understand that when these things happen, this is, I would call it executive action. Okay, there is already a law on the books around participating in dual employment. There is already legislative attention being paid to the Port of Wilmington. When we have these discussions, and as I like to phrase, was it Joe on Morning Joe? I'm a simple country lawyer. The rules are the rules, and they apply to you with the equal force that they apply to everyone else. So when we suggest the Port of Wilmington, what's been happening, I mean, it was reported in an audited financial report about what was going on. If you understood how to read what was being disclosed, and apparently not that many people were concerned about the fact that it was in fact being disclosed, they were upset about having everyone's attention drawn to the fact about what the disclosure was. I can't fix that. As I said, that's executive responsibility. And so I suggest that when we have these disconnects, the solution is not necessarily the General Assembly, although there may be some instances where they can come in and help clarify and refine, but it really depends on management doing something about it.
8: Port is out there, and the wisdom and words of Bob Byrd last week, he spoke openly about the port lawsuits, quote, that are out there, end of quote. Any comment for us?
9: As part of the audit of the Diamond State Port Corporation, at some point, there's going to be something that they're going to have to give to my vendor that's doing that work, what we call a legal letter. And that's where we will figure out their assessment anyway of what's going on and whether or not the litigation could materially affect the results at the Diamond State Port Corporation. And this is where I'm just going to make sure we all understand. We're just looking at DSPC, the part that we own, and in its role as the concessionaire that vends out the operations at the port. We have no insight into what is going on at Instructure, who is the operator. So but we do need to understand that DSPC holds the largest single asset in the state. And literally it belongs to all of us. It's in a corporation, I think, because that's the way Delaware likes to roll. We will do a corporation. But that corporation is held by the state. Therefore, I think it's held by all of us.
8: We're going to run out of time. One of the things you wanted to make sure the public heard was that you, your staff, your team, very much listens to your hotline. What did you want to share?
9: About the hotline?
8: Yeah.
9: The hotline is think of it as a little bit of a clearinghouse. We hear all kinds of complaints from I didn't get a check for whatever to someone in particular is doing something that's a problem. Okay. So the staff kind of teases it out and they do a little bit of background research on everything that comes into the hotline. And what we'll figure out is this something where if we tell that organization, that branch, not that branch of government, if we tell that department, you've got a problem with fill in the blank, someone's not getting their check, someone should be getting their check, we will write them a letter and say, please address this issue. If it turns into something larger where it looks a little more systemic, that's when we sit down and start trying to figure out whether or not we are going to do some work in that area.
8: Let me jump in. We're going to run out of time. So the message sent is you do listen to your hotline in 20, no more than 30 seconds. You wanted the public to know you and staff are visiting meetings. Were you at DFAC earlier this week? 20 seconds.
9: Yes, we attend a lot of those less well-known committees. We attend the DFAC. We think it's important to understand how they're working and to assure everyone that everything's on the up and up, along with us. We care about that. And we also attend Senator Brown's meetings on the Port of Wilmington. So we do show up where we think it's appropriate and where we really have some questions about what's going on.
8: Your state auditor, Lydia York, she joins us in October again. We will be right back.

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1: Welcome back to Money and Politics in Delaware. Let me give Lydia York, our state auditor, one more shout out. In October, she's working on something she would not even give me a tease on, but there's some big announcement I'm led to believe, and she's already on the docket to appear in October. So all compliments to Lydia York. Second half guest, welcome back, Rick Hogan.
2: Good morning, Dace. Great to be here.
1: And on your side, we get first-time listeners. Your introduction, please.
2: Rick Hogan. I'm an immigration lawyer. We have offices at Hogan and Vandenberg in Wilmington and Philadelphia. We help immigration clients across the country, mostly, though, in the Delaware Valley, Maryland, Delaware, New Jersey, Pennsylvania. It's a hot time right now, as you and I have discussed the past several weeks, several months. It's a busy time for immigration.
1: And on your side, every month, you give us a heartbreaking story. I mean, just something cringeworthy. We're going to start there. Did you bring a story or two with you?
2: Yeah. So what's breaking my heart on this immigration situation right now, the Trump administration is just being absolutely cruel to immigrants. You know, the idea out there that I think most of the public think and hear is that Trump is going after the worst of the worst, the bad guys that are out there. But that's not what's happening. The Trump administration is going after anybody that's here, whether they're here with legal applications pending, trying to do it the right way, whether they have a criminal history or not. Anybody that's an immigrant that has any issue going on with immigration, they're targeted. So my most recent one that just upset me, Dace, is a vindictive sister-in-law called the Delaware police and told her that her sister was abusing her children. And so the cops showed up and broke down the door and they arrested mom and dad. Well, dad is here. He came in on a work visa a couple years ago and they're in the process of filing for the green card. They dragged everybody out. ICE got involved. They took him. Now he's been detained now for 2.5 months. He has a green card waiting for him. He's been trying to do this the right way for the past year or so. Green card waiting. And we can't get him out of detention. The Trump administration says no to all bond requests. We're trying to get him a medical exam so we can finish it while he's detained. And we're going back and forth with everybody in immigration. I've talked to 40 different people. They can't get him scheduled. It's just a circus. It's just designed to be cruel. And it is cruel. People need to understand that this is not improving our immigration situation. This is actually making things worse for thousands and thousands of people.
1: Rick, stay there just a minute. When Trump, love him or hate him, gave the UN speech, what came out, in my opinion, one of the takeaways was his just a hatred almost, that's a strong word, but almost, for immigration, which I'm having a hard time reconciling with America being a nation of victims. And I get it that as long as you do it legal, but at the same time, there are people that have been here some extended period of time, the Haitians downstate we'll talk about in just a minute, that were here illegally and they have paying taxes, they're making a contribution. I get the bad guys and getting them out. There's big gray area in there I don't get. Long-winded, help me understand.
2: Yeah, well, I'm in the same boat as you, Dave. So I'm trying to figure this out. This isn't the United States that I grew up in where we would figure out a better way to make it better without being cruel at the same time. This is obviously cruel by the administration. There are hundreds and hundreds of examples of just trying to rush things through, not worrying about paperwork, not listening to people, not giving people a chance to go in front of a judge, dragging people out of their house at 5 o'clock in the morning, even if they're the wrong guy, but they don't care. All these examples just start to build up. So the immigrant communities they're under threat right now. They know it. And they're trying to figure out what's going on. There's an anger out there that MAGA tends to support that if you don't do it right or do it by the rules, then you're a bad guy. But the whole argument, that, as I understood in the beginning, was is that if people are trying to do it by the rules, then we should have a system that allows them to do it by the rules, then all is good. But that's proving to be absolutely wrong. The Trump administration doesn't want to develop a new system or a better system. They just want to arrest and deport. Now, the only people that are making money on this are the GEO group. This is a giant politically connected organization that runs all the prison space. Because remember, the federal government's renting space to detain people. They have multi-billion-dollar contracts. So there's money to be made. The more people they can detain, the more beds they can have, the more beds they can fill. There's more money for a private actor like GEO Group and others, contractors that support it, to make money. So there's huge incentive, there's huge juice to make this thing, deport a million people, because the GEO Group can make a billion. It turns my stomach when you think the United States is, we're going to allow that to happen.
1: Yeah, I don't get it. Look, we're both ranting here, and let's bring it because there are local issues. But when somebody says they're here illegally, well, the next time you go 56 miles an hour in your car on 95, pull over and make sure you call the police to come arrest you that you're speeding. And point two, on your side, if I remember correctly, your point was 70% of those detained do not have police records. Clean that up for me.
2: So again, it goes back to the argument that the Trump made when he was selling this to the American people, that we're going after the criminals, the bad guys, the murderers and the rapists, the drug dealers. All right, there are some of those guys out there. That's true. But before Trump arrived and after Trump's first administration, they were already going after those guys. Now they've expanded this net to go after everybody because they have this magic number in their head on how many people they're going to arrest every day. And they're just trying to fill that quota. And they don't care about the underlying details. So a lawyer like me steps in and says, but hold on a second. This person you just arrested in front of his three-year-old children has a way. He's trying to get the solution. He's trying to do this the right way. We have the paperwork in. And immigration officers are saying, we don't care. We're detaining them. You go talk to a judge. Well, we can't get in front of a judge for weeks. This is just happening over and over. 70% of the people that are detained don't have any kind of criminal history at all. Even more than that, when you talk about some that do, they're very minor infractions. As you said, it could be a DUI. It could be something that is relatively minor in the real world. But in immigration world, any contact with the police, you're a bad guy.
1: All right. You self-describe as a hardline middle of the roader. Biden's open borders was his financial suicide, while Trump's current attack is, your word choice, cruel. But your venom is always towards Congress. Why Congress?
2: Congress is the only political body that can do anything about this fiasco. They can stand up to Trump and say, look, we'll help you arrest the bad guys. That's great. We'll fund all that. But we want to make sure that we create a policy, a new immigration policy that actually helps the United States economically and have a smarter, better policy. And Congress is just sitting there, as usual, twiddling their thumbs and watching this happen. And it's embarrassing and it's wrong for Congress to allow the destruction of an immigrant community that we've relied on the United States to occur right before their eyes. It's truly an embarrassing political situation. And I really wish we had some opportunities for the government, as we know it, Senator Coons and others who have long been advocates for a smarter solution, to step forward and do something.
1: Well, I got to call you out. You're a member of the American Immigration Council. Part of your mission is to meet with those elected and try to inform them, if not influence them. You've been at it a while. Where's the results?
2: Well, that's where the American public has to step in. Voters in Delaware, voters in Maryland, voters all around have to step forward and demand that we do this in a better, smarter way. We can walk and chew gum on this. I'll give credit to Trump. He has figured out very easily and quickly how to shut down the southern border. That's a fantastic example that you can do things that prior administration said couldn't be done. So he can do it. But you don't just stop there. You don't turn around then and just start roaming around the country with masked ICE agents and arresting people by gunpoint and dragging them into these detention facilities that are really just warehouses.
1: Wait. I got to stop you. I got to call you out again with a big smile, and we're friends. But I'm making you king for the day. Not even president, king. What's the right policy?
2: Right policy is to focus it economically, not as a security issue, because the immigration issues are not really security. There are terrorists out there that want to come to the United States. There are bad guys that want to come to the United States. We can do that. But the vast majority of immigration that what we want to deal with as a policy, as a country, is economic focused. The economics of immigration are all on the plus side for the United States going forward. Always has been, always will be. More people want to come here and work and live and invest and pay taxes and do things. That's where we should be, where the focus should be, not on the security side and not on just a made-up number that we're going to have 3,000 arrests a day across the country. We don't care who we arrest. As long as we get them dragged in there in handcuffs, we win on the number. That's just the exact opposite way to handle what this kind of policy that is so important to the economic benefit of the United States.
1: To the headlines, starting locally, HB368 Talk.
2: So this is the Delaware legislation getting involved finally in saying that the state of Delaware is not going to support ICE when they arrest if a person is arrested in the state by a state police officer, a local police officer, and is detained by the state or local municipality. They're not going to wait for ICE for days and days to come pick up somebody who is suspected, only suspected, of having immigration violations. The state can't afford to hold people extra days for no reason on a possible federal charge. So what we have are detainers that ICE uses that they send to a detention center in Delaware, state run again, operated, that says, we are interested in this person, please hold him until we get there. But if the guy finishes his court in Delaware and he's done and the Delaware judge ready to release him, right now the jail keep is saying, I got to hold you because I have a detainer. But it costs us money, taxpayers money, to hold somebody that is speculative if ICE is even going to show up. Now, again, it goes back to the bad guys versus the good guys argument. If it's a bad guy, if he's charged with something horrific or a big deal, everybody, every police officer and every jail is going to figure out a way to hold him until ICE can get there, and ICE will make every effort to get there quickly. But if it's a normal run-of-the-mill guy who failed to pay a parking ticket and now has a warrant and he's being held, that guy can't stay hanging out in a jail in Delaware for 3 or 4 days waiting for ICE to possibly show up. This legislation, this new House bill, finally, with a little bit of smartness involved, said, we're not going to hold him. ICE, if you want him, come get him, but we're not holding him for extra days and paying for it.
1: The Haitian community downstate, to your credit, has been a headline. You've been talking about it for over a year. In sound bites, clean it up, but let me try to move this along. Jobs, Delawareans, citizens in the U.S. didn't want chicken factories, if you would, brought that demographic to downstate Delaware and Maryland, that is processing chickens. And having said that, they had status under Biden, then Trump took it away, and then they were told to leave. Haiti has a, according to the U.S. State Department, stay out decree. And then you said, this situation's about to hit the fan. It's your story. Tell it.
2: So there are more than 10,000 Haitians in the Delmarva Peninsula that are working, paying taxes. Some are married to U.S. citizens. Many have U.S. citizen children. Many have been here for more than a decade. They've had work authorization. They've been here on temporary protected status. The problem with the whole thing is the temporary word that's in that title. These are Haitians that fled Haiti because of the chaos and the complete dysfunctionality of the country, that made it to the United States and applied for help, and we gave them temporary protected status. Trump, in his immigration ignorance, decided that's a bad idea, and he's taking away from all of them across the board so he can deport all of them, so he can get his numbers. It's devastating the economies in southern Delaware, Maryland, and other places where the Haitians are working and living. If you take 20% of the population out and just say you can't work, but you can't get rid of them, they're going to turn to the state for help, and they're doing that right now, saying, my husband was working. I have 3 kids under the age of 10. I can't work. I have these kids. I need help from the state. So taxpayers are paying for this.
1: Hang on. We got a hard close. When we come back, there were 3 in his office earlier this week. We'll find out what he told them. We will.

0: 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And she explained to me that Tinder and Grindr are not the same thing.
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0: Welcome back to Money and Politics in Delaware. Fourth show of the month brings Rick Hogan, immigration attorney in Philly and Delaware. It's federally based, that is immigration. He, Rick, is a Delawarean. With that said, we were telling about the chicken farms and the Haitian story, and I'm going to call you out, break your confidence. You were all choked up earlier this week in our pre-interview. You had three different Haitian families in your office this week asking, what do we do? Rick Hogan, what did you tell them?
1: Well, that's what they were sitting at my conference table, Dace, and a lot of these families have been here for more than a decade. And all of a sudden, the rug's pulled out from under, and they have kids in school. They've been paying taxes. They bought a house. You know, a small house, I'll give you that. But they've been trying hard. They've been doing everything that everybody says you're supposed to do when you're here. And now Trump is just saying, it doesn't matter. You've got to pack it up and leave. You don't have to go to Haiti, but you got to leave the United States. And they just look at me and think, what did we do wrong? And I told them, you didn't do anything wrong. It's our system is God doesn't respond to these kind of situations. Haiti is a one-off. Not every country in the world that people want to come from should get TPS or have any special privileges. But Haiti, right next door to our southern border in the Gulf of Mexico, right, a quick plane flight here, and it's absolute chaos there. We, as a country, have to help Haiti. And trying to send people back to Haiti where it is chaos for no good reason is the exact wrong way to run the railroad that is immigration policy in the United States. And this is why, as we mentioned earlier, Congress is failing. Trump is taking advantage of the failure. Trump is taking advantage of the anger out there. And they're deporting the families that need the most help. There's no reason for this that I can figure out. And until the American public recognizes that this is the cruelty that we're allowing to happen, it will continue.
0: Even if you rationalize the cruelty, I don't know what the chicken farms are going to do when a third to half of your people don't show up for work. Hey, I got to be a pain in the head. Let me move this along. You wanted to talk about it. It's really a Maryland story, but that state is pushing back on the ICE initiative that, on an aggressive timeline, is turning warehouses into jails. What's going on with our neighbors in Maryland?
1: Yeah, not just Maryland, but Pennsylvania too. So ICE, again, remember, ICE used to be a very small part of the federal immigration, homeland security. They don't run prisons. They don't have bed space to detain people. They have a handful of places to hold detainees for a short time. And then they have to rent out space from a state or the federal government parts that do have federal prisons to hold their detainees. So to reach Trump's magic numbers of 3,000 people a day, they got to have 3,000 beds a day. To get to 1 million people, they got to have 1 million beds to run them through. So their idea is to buy, build, or rent Amazon-type warehouses, those giant warehouses, and put up some fencing inside and call it a detention center. So the states have gotten smart and said, wait a second, you're not going to put 800 or 1,000 people in an Amazon warehouse in our suburbs that don't have enough toilets, don't have enough the water capacity, don't have anything on medical side, and just warehouse people there for weeks and weeks at a time or more. So they've gone and the counties in some Maryland counties have said, and in Pennsylvania have said, you're not doing it here. So ICE is stuck. Where are they going to put the people that they want to arrest? They can't find enough bed space. This is a good thing. This is one of the ways locally we can slow ICE down and say, hold on, before you start doing this kind of cruelty in our own backyard, we're going to make you jump through so many hoops that maybe you'll reevaluate your entire policy. Is this how you're supposed to treat human beings? In this day and age, is this really what you want to do in public? And to this Maryland's credit and to Pennsylvania's credit and to the voters there in those counties have said, you're not doing it here.
0: Got it. In the last 6-8 years, the University of Delaware, I am told, at one time had the second highest on a per capita basis of Chinese students. September 3, New Journal, front page, new visa rule clouds campus outlook. Tell us what's going on, and then tell us what's how about talking about this one?
1: So universities across the country are getting slammed by the new very stringent student visa policies. Trump floated an idea that he's going to have a $100,000 bond required if a foreign student want to come to attend a university in the United States to make sure that they leave when they're finished. Very few students in the world can afford a $100,000 bond. The problem is that he is wrecking a situation that has been the golden goose for the United States economy for decades, since World War II at least, that the smartest and brightest people in the world want to come and go to university in the United States and get their master's degrees, bachelor's, PhDs, you name it. And many of them, not all, but many, want to stay on and work in the most vibrant economy in the world, which was the United States. Trump is crushing that. University of Delaware is an example. When he had so many foreign students coming in and taking their master's and PhD class level at Delaware, they're paying the highest rates. So they're basically supporting the bachelor degree kids with a able to have a lower tuition because they're paying 3x what they were paying for an out-of-state applicant. Trump is crushing that. About the numbers that I've seen are about 40% reduction in applications from foreign students, universities across the country. That's going to hit hard on the economic model that universities have relied on when fewer applicants, fewer people coming in, fewer people paying the extra rate. They're going to have to turn around and start charging the bachelor's degree students more to continue on with the university and the services they're promising. This is a self-destruction that hasn't happened in the United States. That's not going to be a quick turnaround. Even if the next president decides to slow this thing down, we're going to have a 10-year fix on this. This is not something that just going to turn around and flip the switch back and all of a sudden everybody shows up. Once the flow goes to different directions, like to Canada, universities in Canada or universities in Europe or other places, you don't just change it and they all come running back. The hurt and the sting is going to last, and we all, as taxpayers in the United States, are going to feel it for a long time.
0: Here's a tricky one, because I don't want to call anybody out, but the media may have reported this one incorrectly, says Rick Hogan. The Trump administration is shutting down many in the immigrant applications because they say these people might use U.S. resources. If I understood it correctly, you say that's nonsense because you got to be in the States some period of time before you get benefits. It's your story. Tell it.
1: Well, one of the ways the Trump administration is trying to sell this whole thing on the crackdown on immigration and why it's so important is they're scaring people again by saying there's just massive fraud within the immigration system and that all these immigrants are coming in and immediately getting, you know, free money and free medical and free everything. And it's all mostly nonsense. Of course, if someone comes in and ends up in an emergency room and they're an immigrant, whether they're here legally or illegally, the emergency room is going to treat them. So, yes, but for in the long haul, immigrants are not eligible for any kind of state or federal aid, usually for about 5 years after they arrive here. If they come on green card, for example, if they're a student, for example, on a visa, they're going to have insurance. They have to have private insurance. They're not just able to, you know, they can't just sign up somewhere, some magic place, and all of a sudden get all this free stuff. Now, is there fraud in the system? Of course. There's always fraud in giant systems. Is it all immigrants? Absolutely not. And there's already a lot of barriers to immigrants gaining access to any kind of support. Trump is just using this as a tool to say he wants certain immigrants from certain countries to be denied access to the United States in the first place. They'll use it when they do their what they call economic vetting to say, well, you come from a country we don't like, and Trump has colorfully described many of those countries. So we're just going to say no in the first place on the idea that there's a chance down the road you might end up needing some kind of state aid, or your kids might need state aid or federal aid. This is just a ruse to get people, make people feel better that we're doing something about fraud that hardly exists. But really, we're just taking on immigrants and saying, you're not coming in. The door is locked, so you shouldn't even bother to apply.
0: You said it last time. Let's try to revisit it, because Delaware has a lot of green cards. And that is, the Trump administration wants you, as this immigrant, once your card expires, to go back to the homeland and apply for reapplication there. It's your story. Did I get it mostly right?
1: Yeah, the idea again is the Trump administration is looking for ways to make it so difficult to follow the process, to do it the right way in the United States, that people will just give up and say, forget it. There's too many hoops to jump through. There's no way. It's going to take too long. It's too expensive. And they'll just decide not to do it, is what Trump thinks is going to happen. But remember, we're dealing with families. We're dealing with people that have applied for their brothers and sisters, and they've been waiting in line for decades. And finally, they get an opportunity to finish the process. And Trump is now going to push the goal line even further away to add another 5 or 10 years or other obstacles. People that get married to a foreign citizen, for example, and want that their spouse to come live with them in the United States. Now you're going to have to jump through extra hoops and go through extra vetting at embassies in other parts of the world. Or if you're here, they might be able to deny your card. Or, as lately has been happening, you might get arrested while you're waiting to do the right thing
2: quickly,
1: because they got to get that number. And so, again, it's just a system-wide attempt to make it so difficult and scary to try to immigrate that people will just stop.
0: His name is Rick Hogan. Hogan and Vandenberg. Fascinating guy. Sad, sad story. Discussions on the show should not be construed as specific recommendations or investment advice. 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Looking to next week, Robert Fry, a former the most right economist in the world, and Bill Kane, local CPA. We'll see you back here next week for more money and politics.

0: and she decided she wanted to write about what happened and talk through it. So many months ago, Nicole reached out to me to ask if I wanted to hear everything that happened after the article was published. Yes, I did. She thought all the people who read her original essay 10 years ago and thought about it and talked to her about it and passed it on to others deserved to know how it actually turned out. And she thought her daughter, Nadja, deserved a chance to share her perspective, too. Nadja was eager to talk. She had a lot she wanted to say about this. And she has a very different take from her mom's. What you're going to hear is a series of conversations that took place before Nicole published her recent New York Times article, as she was trying to figure out in real time what she would write about all this. I talked to Nicole, and later I talked to Nadja, and she talks to her mom. These are conversations throughout which I was so alert and on edge sometimes. It is rare to hear a person who made a big influential argument come forward and say honestly, this is how it actually played out, and then publicly face their teenager. Who subjects themselves to that? That's today's show, An Argument in Five Acts. Two people willing to talk about some of the country's most enduring problems and look at how they unfolded in their own lives as mother and daughter. From WBEZ Chicago, it's This American Life. Stay with us.
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0: It's This American Life, Act 1, Nicole's Choice. Nicole had been the one to pick the school back when Nadja was little. Her husband, Faraji, had been reluctant to send Nadja there. He worried they'd be hurting her. Asked Nicole, is this us experimenting on our child based on idealism? They'd argued about it. But once they resolved to do it, Faraji was all in. He threw himself into the school. Both of them were committed to being involved, and Faraji ended up even more involved than Nicole. They reassured themselves, knowing that if there were ways the school fell short, they could get Nadja help. And they'd be there, watching. They were both constantly assessing how it was going, where the school faltered, where it succeeded, what Nadja was getting. They were tracking all of it, including benefits that don't get factored into lists of New York City's top schools.
6: She got to spend her first 6 years of education in a school where most of the kids looked like her, where she had incredible Black and she had a Chinese-American educator. She had incredible Black educators. She had Caribbean educators, amazing Black History Month celebrations. They used to have the students do these self-portraits. And she would always, when she was young, make herself a dark-skinned Black woman, which I was like, yes. Like, so you are, you know, as a Black girl, seeing yourself in that lens and not in the lens of this, like, outside world that is saying that that's not beautiful or that's not something to aspire to. And so in her formative years, she didn't have that experience that I had of feeling less than other kids, of feeling like, is there something wrong with Black people, feeling different. Like, she didn't have that.
0: Like all of us, Nicole's own experience raising a child is always running parallel to the memory of her own childhood. Parenting is an ongoing act of correction. Nicole grew up being bussed from her black neighborhood

0: protection laws and rules. President Zelensky says Russia this month launched more than 2,700 jet-powered drones, its latest deadly weapon in its war in Ukraine. More than half, he said, were intercepted or disabled. He said he was confident Ukraine would manage to significantly increase that proportion. Mr. Zelensky said Russia planned to spend $12 billion next year on the production of jet-powered drones and loitering munitions. The High Court in Belfast has issued a temporary injunction which stops the Protestant Orange Orders parade on Sunday. On Friday, Northern Ireland's Parades Commission announced it could proceed for the first time in 3 decades. Here's our Ireland correspondent, Chris Page.
1: The judge, Patricia Smith, said she's done that because the judicial review application needed to be properly determined. And she said that would happen as soon as possible when the parties involved could provide the information necessary to do justice to it. The judge also said the level of mistrust between residents and members of the Orange Order could not be overstated. She said it was clear to her that this particular long-running dispute had the potential to escalate.
0: An unusually powerful autumn storm has hit northeastern coastal areas of the US. The authorities in New York, Boston and Philadelphia are warning of major flooding and road closures. Hundreds of flights have been cancelled. BBC News.
2: This is Inside Europe and I'm Kate Laycock in Germany.
3: Sehr herzlich willkommen.
2: It's Monday, 21st of September, and the German Chancellor, Friedrich Merz, is holding a press conference. Only things aren't going quite to plan. A short-haired man in spectacles, probably a journalist, is ducking apologetically as he searches for a seat.
3: Haben Sie keinen Platz gefunden? Weil Sie verdecken vielen anderen den Blick. Wenn Sie so freundlich sind, könnten Sie sich irgendwo hinsetzen oder sonst auf die Seite stellen. Vielen Dank.
2: Haven't you found a place yet? The Chancellor asks loudly from the podium. You're blocking other people's view. Please sit down or else go to the side. This schoolmasterly moment has rapidly become a German meme. Another one, because Germany's notoriously irritable Chancellor, with his alleged resemblance to the Simpsons character Mr. Burns, is highly memeable. Indeed, the German version of the cringe sitcom The Office enjoyed an unexpected renaissance when Friedrich Merz entered the Chancellery, precisely because of the parallels audiences saw between the German version of Ricky Gervais's hapless office manager and their new national-level boss. Merz's approval ratings are currently at an all-time low. Bets are being taken on his chances of political survival, and newspapers, both at home and abroad, are speculating on his potential political successors. That Monday press conference, it was called after 2 more stinging regional defeats for Merz's once mighty CDU party. In Mecklenburg-Western Pomerania, the AfD won and Merz's conservatives failed to make the state parliament for the first time in Germany's post-war history. In Berlin, the socialist left party, Die Linke, won the day, a fact that many in Friedrich Merz's party and indeed the wider political commentariat seem to see as a greater threat even than the AfD's successes. And still, Friedrich Merz remains in power. Here's our political correspondent, Thomas Sparrow, with a postcard from Berlin.
4: German Chancellor Friedrich Merz should have been in New York this week for the United Nations General Assembly. But instead, he's been in Berlin, fighting for political survival. Only days before 2 key regional elections last Sunday, he quietly cancelled the planned trip to New York. Officially, his team said his presence was needed in the capital. But the message was hard to miss. The Chancellor was clearing his diary for bad news, and that bad news arrived quickly on Sunday. Minutes after the first results flashed across television screens, Merz was already in front of the cameras. Not something German chancellors typically do on election night. Merz acknowledged what most in Berlin had expected, a bruising night for his party, or, in his own words, a disaster. It was bad enough in the Berlin state election. The CDU slipped to second place behind the far-left Die Linke, putting its hold on the mayor's office in the capital in serious doubt. In Mecklenburg-Western Pomerania, the blow was even.

even harder. There, the CDU failed to win enough votes to enter the state parliament, the first time in post-war Germany that it had been shut out of a regional legislature. The Chancellor, however, seemed determined to get ahead of his critics. He insisted he would remain in office and press ahead with his agenda. The reason that those reassurances were necessary is that these elections were about much more than regional politics.

0: delivered a harsh verdict. One particularly damaging statistic captures this. In Mecklenburg-Western Pomerania, only 1% of voters saw Merz as an asset to his party's campaign. And among CDU supporters themselves, 70% said he damaged the party's prospects. The Chancellor is deeply unpopular, and not only in eastern Germany. His critics argue he has been unable to connect with voters. They say his communication has been erratic, and they also point to one of his central pledges, to halve support for the AfD. Instead, the far right has emerged stronger than ever. Last Sunday's victory in Mecklenburg-Western Pomerania only reinforced that impression. AfD co-leader Alice Weidel said Merz's days as head of government are numbered, adding he will be leaving office pretty soon. The Chancellor sees it differently, asking for patience as he presses ahead with what he maintains are much-needed structural reforms. His government has promised tax cuts for poorer families, changes to the pension system and a stronger economy. But some of these reforms remain deeply controversial, from plans that could see people work longer to changes that unions say could make jobs less secure. Merz has acknowledged that his party is struggling to answer voters' concerns. But acknowledging the problem is one thing, solving it is another. So as the pressure grows, so do the questions. And the debate is increasingly focused on the Chancellor's future. It's no longer about whether he has been weakened. It's about whether he can escape the political gravity that is pulling him down. Thomas Sparrow, Inside Europe, Berlin.
1: DW's Berlin Briefing has more political analysis from the capital. You will find them wherever you get your Inside Europe podcast. For now, though, how about a change of scene? Don't get too relaxed, though. We're not so much heading seaside as quayside. We're about to pay a visit to Istanbul's docks, where, despite all the bustle, all is not well. Russia's war in Ukraine is hitting Black Sea grain transports hard, both financially and, increasingly, physically. As warnings of soaring global food prices grow, Ankara is stepping up its diplomatic efforts to protect ships, cargo and sailors alike. Our Istanbul correspondent, Dorian Jones, visited a local shipyard to speak to those at the sharp end of Russia's maritime hunger games.
2: At an Istanbul shipyard, a new, growing and grim business is taking shape, repairing cargo ships attacked by Russian and Ukrainian forces. A coastal grain carrier is under repair after being hit by a drone. The ship's bridge and crew quarters are gutted, with black scorch marks from the fire still clearly visible. Supervising the repairs is assistant manager Omer Butun. He says it's just the latest of more than a dozen ships struck in the Black Sea in recent months.
3: You know, the ship crew, the accommodation part of the vessel was hit by the drones because they want to hit the captain or the crew. No transportation means no earnings for the country. This is a big repair works, and it's difficult for ship owners to repair the vessel or maybe scrap the vessel. It depends on the situation.
2: Butun says preparations are already underway to receive another damaged ship. Across the quay, a cargo vessel is nearly ready to depart, as Captain Anar oversees the final checks. Though his ship regularly sails in the Black Sea, he admits he's afraid to return.
0: With the news of ships getting hit, it's just too dangerous for sailors these days. Of course we're scared. Who would risk their own life? Who knowingly puts themselves in danger like that?
2: And Captain Ana has good reason to be afraid. Last month, Turkish sailor Savaş Çakar was buried. He was a ship mechanic who died after his cargo ship, Reyhan, was attacked by a drone near a Russian Black Sea port. Chakar's brother, Abash, is angry that sailors simply doing their jobs have become targets

0: in the war.
1: Rusya'nın Taman limanından çıkarak Trabzon'a.
2: My brother's boat departed from Russia's Taman port to bring coal to Trabzon and was subjected to a drone attack by Ukraine. Many of the crew on board were injured, and my older brother tragically lost his life. These attacks on purely commercial shipping are war crimes. We are grieving a lot over our loss.
1: Gemilere yapılan saldırılarda genellikle
0: recent months have seen Ukraine and Russia intensify their attacks on cargo ships and port facilities, each seeking to disrupt the other's vital grain exports. The Turkish Chamber of Shipping says 163 vessels have been targeted this year, with around 100 ships sheltering in Black Sea ports. For Turkish ship owner Ziya Uzel, these are dark days. With the violence escalating, he says business has ground to a halt.
3: Now the cost of such kind of war insurances comes between 7-8 up to 10% of the total value of the vessel, which is impossible to cover from any side. We have 8 vessels in our fleet, and now all of them approximately already 52nd day laid up position. We are not working. So what does it mean? We have running costs for each day for each vessel. Minimum, the cost of each vessel is around $60,000-$65,000 per month.
0: Ukrainian drones continue to strike Russian shipping, with industry figures claiming dozens of vessels have been hit. Russia, meanwhile, has continued its missile attacks on Ukrainian ports and ships. This escalation comes as countries race to export their grain harvests. Together, Russia and Ukraine account for a significant share of global wheat exports. International grain broker Can Apbaşoğlu says grain prices have surged, rising by as much as 30%, even as both sides scramble to find new routes for their exports.
4: The Black Sea seems still closed, almost. Russia will do their best to export as much as they can, both from Russian-Baltic ports and EU-Baltic ports, like from Latvia, Lithuania, they're also exporting. Ukraine will also export as much as they can from Romania as well, and through the Danube ports. But the export pace will be definitely lower, so it will definitely stay bullish for the markets. Prices are going to definitely stay like this, or can have a further increase. Talk about the whole chain, eventually it means more expensive wheat, more expensive flour, and more expensive bread. So if we think about the big picture, it can mean inflation in the end. This is where governments and countries can be afraid of.
0: Turkish Foreign Minister Hakan Fidan earlier this month announced that Turkey had prepared a plan to ensure the safe passage of grain shipments and was in contact with both sides. Kyiv last month proposed a ceasefire for commercial ships, but Moscow rejected the offer. In 2022, Turkey and the United Nations successfully brokered a deal between Russia and Ukraine that restored safe passage for cargo ships and helped to avert a global grain shortage. Russia later withdrew from the agreement in 2023. But retired Turkish ambassador Mithat Rende, a maritime expert, warns any new deal will be far more challenging.
5: Turkey successfully mediated this deal, and it was acknowledged and appreciated by the international community. Today, the situation is quite different. It's more serious. I don't think that they are prepared to engage with Turkey for the time being. I hope both sides should take the necessary steps simultaneously.
0: Russian grain silos on the Black Sea are nearing capacity, with one local governor declaring a state of emergency. Ukraine is also expected to run into storage problems soon. And with new harvests approaching, shipowner Ziya Uzel warns the threat to global food supplies is only growing.
3: Middle of June, the wheat season is starting. And with the end of September, the corn, soya and the others are starting, you know. So that means this is the time somehow to solve the problem, somehow to get an agreement, because these grains are not needed only for the North African side. Even Middle East and Far East are getting their grains from this area. So we have to find out a solution.
0: As attacks on cargo ships continue, neither Ukraine nor Russia show any sign of backing down in their economic battle. But with some of the world's poorest countries among those most dependent on Black Sea grain, the price of that conflict may ultimately be paid by those who can least afford it. Dorian Jones, DW, Istanbul.
6: From grain to glitter, the stakes are much lower after the break. Stay with us to find out why British Eurovision entries are, well, meh. That's here on Inside Europe.
7: Ukraine is entering its fifth year of war. But many soldiers in Ukraine aren't Ukrainian. Nearly half of the foreign soldiers are from Latin America. I wanted to know who they are and why they are here. This is Call Sign Condor from LA Times Studios, DW and Futuro Studios, wherever you get your podcasts.
6: I will be honest with you, I needed a light and fluffy story this week. So when I read that the UK has decided to call a parliamentary select committee hearing into Britain's fairly consistent poor performance in the Eurovision Song Contest, I pounced on it. I immediately contacted our unofficial Eurovision correspondent, Daniel Rosny, who wrote back, "They don't need an inquiry, they just need to hear from me. I'll tell them what's wrong." Still, responsible journalist that he is, Daniel gathered his own expert witnesses and made a valiant attempt at feigning neutrality. Over to him.
8: First of all, for those who don't know about Eurovision, where have you been? It's the world's largest live music event that's been going for more than 70 years. It has a very dedicated fan base.
9: It's a big celebration, and I think behind it, it represents how music combines everybody together.
10: All the people from all the countries with the flags and cheering for their country.
9: So everybody's very celebration all the time.
8: And it's still watched by more than 100 million annually. Household names have competed in the past. ABBA for Sweden, Celine Dion for Switzerland, and Julio Iglesias for Spain. Technically, though, it's neither individual acts nor their nation-states that take part. It's their public broadcasters. So while Bulgaria's flag was being waved when singer Dara won this year...
9: It's unbelievable. It's the first win for Bulgaria in Eurovision Song Contest.
8: It was actually Bulgarian National Television, or BNT, which scooped the prize. The broadcaster is the competitor, and it chooses the singer and the song to represent it. And it's exactly that arrangement, who the broadcaster picks and how, that this UK inquiry is about to pick apart. In recent years, acts flying the Union flag haven't been doing that well.
11: I think the UK can learn from other countries. I was initially sceptical about the involvement of MPs, but actually I do think it is important. It's public money and we need to know whether that's being used appropriately. In terms of why the UK has done badly, I think we haven't been good enough. Just simply, we have not been good enough.
8: Dr. Paul Jordan is a Eurovision expert known as Dr. Eurovision after writing his PhD on the competition.
11: This is a massive event and it's a missed opportunity every year to really put British music out there, to really put forward some of our best talent. We've got an amazing pool of talent, and yet, when it comes to Eurovision, it's not really being shown.
8: The UK came second to Ukraine in 2022. The 2023 representative, though, came second to last, with Germany coming bottom. And in 2024, 2025 and 2026, all three acts scored the dreaded 0 points when it came to the public vote.
12: Now, United Kingdom, have received 0 points.
11: We've got an inflated sense of ego in the UK. I think we are quite arrogant when it comes to the song contest. We shouldn't just expect to do well for simply turning up.
8: In the song contest's 70-year history, the UK has done very well, winning Eurovision 5 times. Only Ireland and Sweden have managed more wins, each with 7. But at the next event in 2027, it'll be 30 years since the UK, or the BBC, last triumphed.
13: Are we as a country maximising what could be some great potentials for our economy and for showcasing some of the tremendous artists and talents that we have in this country.
8: A cross-party group of influential MPs are now going to scrutinise what it calls a dismal record, saying they want to get to the bottom of who chooses our entrant, on what basis, as well as looking at if the low rankings are the result of bad song choice, weak performance, or something else. Stuart Andrew is a Conservative MP, and he had the title of Eurovision Minister when the competition was last held in the UK on behalf of Ukraine in 2023.
13: The Eurovision Song Contest, although some people may mock it, you know, has a huge audience and a massive global following. And there is real opportunity for us to showcase great British talent, music and the economy that we have in the UK.
8: There are critics who say that the UK voted to leave the European Union and Europe is therefore punishing the UK through Eurovision.
13: Well, the only thing I'd say to it, I think it's more to do with you put on a very good song and you will get the votes.
8: Figures from the BBC, as well as music industry experts, are expected to be called to give evidence.
14: Does anyone know what they want to know? Because it's not like this big, they're making it out to be like this big secret thing. And there's not a big secret thing. The BBC picks their artists in a very similar way and their songs in a very similar way to many, many other countries.
8: Julia Agard is a Danish songwriter who penned both the UK entries in 2025 and 2026. Both of those recent songs, though, failed to get any public points. She's also had songs for San Marino, Luxembourg, Austria and Malta.
14: They have not done so well. Yeah. But I wrote them and I'm proud of that. Every Brit that I meet, they always think they have the answer. Everyone seems to feel that the rest of the Europeans, they don't like us because of Brexit. I don't agree. I think winning the Eurovision is extremely hard and you can't enter that competition with the expectation that you're going to win.
8: With Canada joining the Eurovision party next year, yes, really, Europe's largest party is getting noisier. And while each year the event creates a political storm, this time it seems politicians seem to be RSVPing a lot earlier. For DW, this is the United Kingdom calling, and I'm Daniel Rosny.
6: Canadian listeners, a quick question for you. Which are you most excited about? Joining Eurovision or being offered associate membership of the EU?
15: So I would like to work with you on opening the door for Canada to being the first associate member of the European Union.
6: Eurovision or associate membership, which is the greatest honour? I am genuinely curious. So much so that if you go over to our Spotify poll of the week, you will get your chance to weigh in on the debate. Alternatively, you can drop me a line at insideeurope@dw.com and share your reasoning. We'll be back after a quick break. 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
21: 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I'm Kate Laycock in Bonn.
22: The third great power test is the climate crisis. In many ways, it's the most profound intergenerational power imbalance of all. One generation consuming the future of the next. One group profiting, while those least responsible suffer first and worst. Impacts are arriving sooner, hitting harder, and spreading further than many anticipated. Now we face a near certain breach of the 1.5-degree limit, with a supersized El Niño speeding straight for humanity. The dangers are real.
21: UN Secretary General Antonio Guterres there addressing the UN General Assembly in New York at the end of a week, which saw the El Niño currently heating the planet burst through the highest temperature range ever recorded for the phenomenon. 450,000 people are projected to die from El Niño's additional heat by February, promising what one climate expert described as a postcard from our future. At a private meeting on the edges of the UN General Assembly, Britain's Foreign Minister, Ed Miliband, was sharing the findings of a climate report by UK spy chiefs, warning that the El Niño will intensify climate shocks that compound and cascade across borders, threatening food and water security, displacing communities, putting pressure on markets and scarring economies. Climate breakdown is one of those things that is so terrifying in its implications and so massive in its scale that it's often really hard to look at, let alone process and talk about. I've always thought of myself as the kind of person that would rather look under the bed and see the monster, but I will admit, on this topic, I really struggle. Maybe that's why I'm always so incredibly grateful for those who spend their time thinking about climate communication and the different ways in which we might be empowered to first think and then act. For me personally, it's often artistic interventions that pack the biggest punch, which is why I was so curious to hear about the Climate Clock Art Trail in Oulu. Climate Clock is one of the northern Finnish city's flagship projects for its year as joint European Capital of Culture. 7 large-scale artworks by internationally acclaimed artists are set in natural landscapes, combining creative expression with environmental science to provide visceral emotional experiences. So, can culture inspire action? Ben Batka has been to Oulu to find out.
23: I'm standing in front of a tower-like wooden clock. Its mechanical gears control 6 screens, which surround the clock at the top and show video moments in the cycles of hours, minutes, and seconds. The hour hand shows 1-hour films about threatened local species and habitats. The minute hand highlights 60 precious everyday moments. And the second hand provides fleeting moments filmed by locals in Oulu, northern Finland.
24: Sitä pesäpaikkaa, missä ne viime vuonna onnistuneesti perivät.
25: 42.
23: The most valuable clock in the world is the work of German-Finnish artist duo Oliva and Tellervo Kallinen, who remind us of Arctic warming, which is occurring nearly 4 times faster than the global average.
26: The whole climate clock wants to be some kind of a wake-up call. People only understand to value things when they are losing it. So let's say this clock is celebrating what we still have, but there is, let's say, dark shadow over it, because once you lose a species, or once you lose the snow and the ice, you just cannot get it back with any money in the world, like really.
23: A total of 7 artworks make up Climate Clock, a permanent art trail spread across the Oulu region. The artists dare us to reconsider our fast-paced lifestyle and tune in to nature's own clock.
27: But the climate clock is ticking. The snow is melting. and we are learning anew what our forebears knew. The time is not ours to command, that nature keeps its untarned.
23: That's Climate Clock curator Alice Sharp in her opening remarks in June.
0: The time that we are now under is the digital time, and we look at our mobile phones probably every few minutes, most of us, looking at ever more pressing engagements, deadlines, very fast moving. A lot of decisions have to be made very quickly these days, and actually we don't have that much time for just daydreaming.
23: Sharp, who collaborates with the likes of Margaret Atwood, has been fusing art with environmental science to help people connect emotionally with climate change since 2009. She acknowledges that the direct impact of arts on people's attitudes and behavior is hard to measure. But that's not the point, she says.
0: It's about creating a long-term feeling in people that they can do something, that there are ways through the difficult navigation that we have with climate change. It's terribly overwhelming. There are people who are suffering mental health problems. The other thing about public art is it reaches everybody. It's not just preaching to the converted.
23: For Climate Clock, Sharp paired Finnish and international artists with climate researchers. One of these duos is Rana Begum, a London-based artist, and Alan Hubbard, a glaciologist from the University of Oulu. Begum's work, dubbed number 1574 Stone, is inspired by Oulu's subarctic light and intricate shapes of its frozen sea. It aims to raise awareness of the alarming rate at which the Baltic Sea's winter ice cover and Arctic glaciers are melting.
1: When you come out of the Oulu shopping centre, you are faced by these jagged, kind of silvery shapes. Look, the sun coming and hitting the work, so you can really see the metallic surface glistening.
2: Hi, we've both been noticing how you were looking at the stones. What was your first reaction?
3: Well, I was saying these are some mysterious monoliths that have appeared here.
1: Yeah, I collaborated with a scientist, Alan Hubbard. He was saying, actually, he feels like he has to hold a lot of that information back because he's scared.
23: I also asked glaciologist Hubbard about this dilemma.
3: I very understood a long time ago that I even though I was reluctant, that I need to be able to tell people the facts of what I'm seeing in Greenland. So I always invited artists and documentary filmmakers and writers and poets with me onto the ice sheet to get that message out there.

0: We're now at Kiviniemi, a fishing village outside Oulu and home to another climate clock artwork, a bell-shaped stone sculpture named Supercalo. The pink stone broadcasts a Finnish translation of Homer's Odyssey at a rate of one word per hour, a pace at which the whole epic will take 10 years to read, equivalent to the time it took Odysseus to return home. Supercalo aims for people to slow down, says Rasmus Nielsen, one of the artists behind the sculpture.
1: Within Scandinavia, the Finns are the ones who speak the slowest, but here we have almost like outfinned the Finns. You actually discover things when you slow down the pace and not participate in this cocaine capitalism that we are all sort of living in, that everything is always bigger and faster and more sort of hyper all the time.
0: Nielsen, whose high-profile past works include flooding a life-size replica of a McDonald's, is particularly concerned with sea level rise, which threatens flat regions like his native Denmark. After all, the Arctic could be ice-free by 2040. Amid this year's cascade of terrible news about ever-extreme weather events, pondering where sea levels will be in 10 years' time can be intimidating. So what gives Nielsen hope?
1: Humans fundamentally navigate the world through stories. And in the arts, we have the sort of obligation to tell good stories. And those stories eventually flows down the river, so to speak, and becomes part of politics and society and other things, but never in a kind of clear cause and effect sort of way. And politics, as the Americans would say, is downstream from culture.
0: At its core, Climate Clock is about the fragility of the natural world. In the words of curator Alice Sharp, our actions echo around us, reminding us individually and collectively that we should tread carefully through this world we call home. Like the butterfly effect, Sharp's hope is that Climate Clock's warnings and reminders will ripple through Oulu and eventually across the world, helping humans mitigate a self-inflicted crisis. Ben Batke, 4DW, in Oulu, Northern Finland.
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2: Recently, DW's Living Planet podcast aired an episode titled The Imperfect Activist. In it, we meet Katie Hodgetts, a British woman who became heavily involved in the UK's climate movement. And that is where I'm going to let Living Planet's Kathleen Schuster pick up the story.
7: Katie learned how emissions we generate to power our societies, industries, homes, and cars are interwoven with humanity, power, and justice. But what really fired her imagination was realizing that some people were intentionally messing with the scientific narrative to protect destructive self-interest.
8: To understand that millions and millions of dollars have been pumped into sowing uncertainty was really when I thought, I don't have to be passive in this. I don't have to passively be aware of this and understand this. I actually have agency to counter this, to gather with others, to be part of civil society in response.
7: So she joined the UK Youth Climate Coalition, which is a nonprofit that was founded in 2008. She wanted to push back against efforts to obscure science for personal profit. Katie was 20 years old at that point, which, compared to some youth activists, made her a late starter. At first, things were going great. She was giving it her all and felt like she could change something. But it was a lot to take on and take in.
8: Imagine being in a utopia itself. In these protests, you feel like another world is possible. And then you go home to your single bed. It may be a house that feels alienating. And you think, okay, now what? It was so jarring.
7: For a while, Katie was on a high of activity and activism. She was so immersed that she struck out and co-founded another group in the southwestern English city where she was living, Bristol Youth Strike for Climate.
9: I am so happy to introduce Greta Thunberg!
7: This was in 2019. It was at the time of the Fridays for Future movement, which was inspired by activist Greta Thunberg, who famously skipped school to sit outside the Swedish parliament to protest what she saw as her government's inadequate response to climate change. Greta's lone act soon drew the world's attention and sparked wave after wave of youth-led demonstrations around the world.
9: Thank you so much, every single one of you, for being here.
7: Katie was overseeing Friday youth protests in Bristol, which she says quickly gained momentum. They went from crowds of 300 protesters in their early days to 30,000 when Greta came to join the march.
9: This is an emergency.
7: Footage from the time shows a vibrant Katie on stage introducing Greta to a sprawling crowd. She remembers that time of her life as one of full days and steep learning curves.
8: So it would be figuring out, first of all, safe crowd dynamics, because we had tens of thousands of people, overseeing an adult safeguarding group that would be there to offer support on the day. It'd be figuring out sound systems, figuring out the speaker order, writing a speech, delivering a speech, do comms, do poster drops, go around the city, put posters up. And of course, it wasn't just me. We had an amazing team of about 10 of us, but we were busy.
7: For a while, it was a good busy. It came with a sense of belonging, of having found her tribe, and moving with it to try and help shape a different, more hopeful future.
8: At a similar time, I remember being on the bus to the first Extinction Rebellion protest, and it felt like we were on this bus riding on the waves of history.
7: But besides the euphoria and the sense of possibility, like other activists, Katie had a deep understanding of the scale of the problem they were trying to draw attention to, and that came with its own challenges. Besides the campaigning and organizing, she also became what was called a well-being officer, meaning she was the one that the other activists could turn to for support when they were feeling stressed or anxious. And within the movement, there was plenty of uptake because burnout rates were very high. Young people would join up, give themselves to the cause entirely, and then crash and burn.
8: Burnout became such a well-talked about and well-lived experience for myself and for so many of my colleagues. And there are so many reasons for burnout. I really feel it's structural, systemic, and psychological. If we just talk about the psychological, it felt like the strive for perfectionism was part of many of our undoings because we could not keep up this perfection in imperfect systems and structures.
7: Renee Sewell works as an eco-psychologist and mental health counselor in Washington State.
10: For me, perfectionism has a kind of purgatory element, you know? Like that you have to atone for mistakes that have been made.
7: And when it comes to environmental issues, those kinds of emotions can get pretty complicated. Enter what has been coined eco-perfectionism.
10: What a lot of literature is picking up on it, eco-perfectionism is rooted in kind of guilt and shame. And guilt is a combination of shame and fear. And we respond as a whole pretty poorly to those affects. We often panic or fall into self-deprecation or fall into blaming others.
8: Sometimes at protests, I would be so thirsty and I would deny myself water because I didn't want to buy a plastic water bottle.
7: Renee says it's actually pretty easy to veer too far into perfectionism to the point that it can become nihilistic.
10: Perfectionism is kind of paralyzing. And because it's driven by fear and shame, it doesn't leave us with our full availability of creative responses or resources or a feeling even of we can relax and be inspired. The problem with shame is that it's so strong that it's designed to evaporate every positive affect that we might have. Any kind of interest, excitement, joy, all of it disappears when we feel shame.
8: If someone was eating meat, there would be a vocal, "But aren't you vegan?" because we cared so much and we wanted to kind of evangelize and share that message. So it was sometimes explicitly said, and a lot of the time it was implicit, and it became a form of self-discipline. I certainly noticed people wouldn't share photos of holiday if they'd flown there, and there was an air of apology. If someone said they were flying on holiday, it would come with, "I know, I'm terrible." So that consistent messaging of, "I am bad, I am the problem," became quite pervasive in the spaces that I moved in.
7: Those feelings of shame were exacerbated by geography. She and others in the group could see how fortunate they were to be living in Northern Europe, where the impacts of the climate crisis were still milder than countries feeling the impacts of a hotter world. But they were also aware of the industrial world's outsized contribution. At that time, research showed that the global north was responsible for more than 90% of the emissions heating the planet.
8: When you start to really understand and reconcile with that privilege and seeing the sheer catastrophe in other places of the world, it becomes really difficult to vouch for your own suffering. So what is one, me denying myself water at 1 March to avoid plastic when some people are experiencing flooding? That became a really difficult circle for me to square. My struggles essentially didn't exist anymore. And reconciling with your own privilege is so fundamental to global solidarity, but it can't come at the expense of your own health.
7: By the time she'd been in the movement for a couple of years, she was burning out and binging on sugar to keep going and feeling shame as a result.
8: I think about the image I had of the perfect activist, and she certainly wasn't binging on non-vegan food, and that was full of plastic. And that shame then encouraged me towards binging.
7: Eunhee Lee is a social psychologist at the University of Nottingham in Malaysia. She says it's important for people who want to take environmental action to think about sustainability beyond the context of the climate crisis.
11: A big strand of research does show that being in climate movement and taking climate action can have a positive effect on mental well-being. It's not just about climate change. It's about me being sustainable. Can I sustainably do it?
7: She also highlights another side to environmental perfectionism. People who maybe want to do something to contribute to climate action, but who hold back for fear they won't be able to do enough and therefore end up doing nothing at all.
11: It comes as a form of anxiety that they're not doing this perfect. If you feel anxiety coming from these kind of things, it will kind of freeze you from doing anything.
7: She argues that doing something small is better than being intimidated into doing nothing, not just because of the positive impact of taking a small action, but because being passive can have far-reaching negative consequences.
11: When the stress builds up, it could lead to avoidance.
7: And avoidance comes with its own set of consequences. Eunhee says those who resist making even small changes to their lives might be looking for ways to justify their actions so they feel comfortable enough to continue.
11: And the problem is, if you start feeling that way, that, okay, my level of climate action, which is actually climate inaction almost in this case, is okay, good enough, you might expose yourself to information that's kind of in line with what you want to believe. And that's when I think a lot of people might be also prone to skeptic messages. So if you selectively choose your information that you consume in line with what you want to believe and how you're justifying, then of course your climate concern will lower too.
7: According to recent findings from the Pew Research Center, a nonpartisan think tank based in Washington, D.C., only 48% of people in the U.S. believe human activity is responsible for heating the planet, which doesn't differ much from findings over the past decade. At the same time, more than two-thirds say extreme weather is now more frequent and severe than in the past.
12: Tonight, families across the Texas Hill Country cleaning up after that catastrophic flooding swept through the region.
13: The death toll from storms across Asia that began last week have now risen above 1,000. That number is expected to grow.
14: And authorities in Thailand say that severe flooding has killed more than 80 people and displaced thousands in the south of the country.
15: 2 weeks after the devastating floods in western Germany, more than 70 people are still missing. The official death toll stands at 181.
7: They're right. The past decade has been the warmest ever recorded, with an increase in flooding, storms, heat waves, and drought across the world. The top 10 most costly extreme weather events cost the world more than $120 billion. That's 104 billion euros last year. Against that backdrop, messaging matters. But it's a balancing act between laying out the issue in ways that explain climate change without setting the bar for action so high that people switch off.
11: We know we need to adapt. And to adapt means you cannot always make things perfect. It's just about adaptation. You take what's better than what not, rather than trying to do the perfect thing. And that's when resilience comes in.
7: When Katie was experiencing her disordered eating, she says it wasn't immediately obvious that it was connected to climate campaigning. She just knew she was sick and needed some help to connect the dots.
8: And it was really this light bulb moment for me that this term climate anxiety, which was becoming more popular, was really talking about fear of the future. And I didn't see that captured in the lived experience of really anyone that was around me. Yes, of course, there was fear about the future, but there was rage about now. And there was stress about being the supposed generation to fix it.
7: She took 6 months off and began the process of exploring what was going on inside her.
8: Going through this process of my own recovery, I tried to uncover how even me as the well-being officer had ended up in this state of burnout, and tried to learn that burnout is not a personal failing. Rather, it's what happens when you put passionate people in unsustainable systems.
7: Looking back, she doesn't regret the experience. It taught her how to deal with stress and also became the beginning of something new, something she feels really does have the well-being of other young activists at heart. It's called the Resilience Project. It's a youth-led initiative that offers workshops, courses, and events for young people who are working to make a difference in the world. They explore things like emotions, cultures, community, and formative narratives, all as a way to tackle burnout, eco-anxiety, and what Katie says is a pervasive sense of hopelessness.
8: The essence of what we do is we train young people to go into their local areas, and they build something called resilience circles, which are temporary peer support communities that are challenging the way we do activism.
7: In programs that run over several weeks, they build self-awareness, imagination, and creativity in the hope that it will lead to a different kind of climate action as a result, whatever that action may be.
8: So we don't know what the action will be, and that's not our role. But the belief that any action that has been underscored by moving someone through a process where they feel valued and like they belong to a community, that's the action that we want to be bringing into the world.
7: The Resilience Project has been up and running for 6 years now and has operated in more than 50 countries, primarily across East Africa and in Europe. They've partnered with Stanford University and Imperial College in London, who've been researching the efficacy of their work. And perhaps surprisingly, during the first sessions, when participants are getting to know each other, they ban the word climate.
8: We encourage everyone not to talk at all about who they campaign for or what they do, because I found in spaces that can be how you take stock of someone or how you take measure of them. And we're not going to be building deep communities of trust if we're seeing each other as competition or weighing each other from the get-go.
7: She's also turned her time of being in the youth climate movement and her work with the Resilience Project into a book. Act, Rest, Reset, Repeat. Create Change Without Burning Out. Katie describes it as part memoir, part toolkit that she hopes will help young people to navigate the modern world without losing touch with what makes them feel alive.
8: From my own experiences of feeling so low and so rubbish, I feel that climate activism is compatible with joy and with friendship and becoming the best and brightest version of yourself.
7: Renee Sewell, the eco-psychologist we heard from earlier, agrees it's important to strike the right balance between caring for the planet and caring for oneself.
10: I think that we have to remember not to just always be a bummer, but also to be buoyant. It's not exactly easy to do, but I think that that's important practice.
8: You want to feel like you are winning, and you keep winning. So when actions become smaller and more digestible, what happens is we win more. We feel more buoyant more. We feel part of something more. And that's what breeds hope. And it's hope that becomes the foundation of the movement.
2: 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You will find the full episode on the Living Planet podcast feed under the title The Imperfect Activist. 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Am I jealous? No, not much. This programme was produced by Thomas Sparrow and me, Kate Laycock, with studio manager assistance from Sarah Hoffman. 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Inside Europe comes to you from DW in Bonn.
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19: OpenAI says it's notified dozens of organizations about activity involving what it calls misaligned AI agents.
20: Another AI breach. This time, agents got into the websites of government agencies. For Saturday, September 26, this is All Things Considered from NPR News. I'm Debbie Elliott. What did President Trump gain courting China's president with pageantry and ritual? We visit the National Museum of American History to see the typewriter poet Maya Angelou used to refine her powerful words.
21: She used her writing to have us recognize our common humanity.
20: And singer and banjo player Angela Autumn finds inspiration in the outdoors.
22: I think it's an earth spirit who lives in the creeks and lives in the streams and greets us when we enter nature.
20: First News.
23: Live from NPR News in Washington, I'm Linda Kenyon. President Trump says he's rejecting a short-term plan offered by Iran to reopen the Strait of Hormuz after 7 days. The proposed plan would also have temporarily end the hostilities in order to restore ceasefire talks with the U.S. NPR's Emily Fang has more.
24: Iran had proposed the plan this week at the United Nations General Assembly meetings in New York, a plan very similar to a memorandum of understanding that the two countries agreed upon back in June. And Iran's president told CBS News he'd allow UN nuclear inspectors into Iran if there were a long-term ceasefire deal with the U.S. But Trump wrote on Truth Social Saturday morning, quote, "Iran cannot have a nuclear weapon," and then told reporters before departing for Tennessee that the plan was not acceptable. Trump claimed Iran was negotiating out of a position of weakness and said they were, quote, "dying." Emily Fang, NPR News, Washington.
23: A nor'easter is bringing powerful winds, local floods, and canceled events from the Mid-Atlantic to New England. NPR's Ava Berger reports.
25: In Atlantic City, New Jersey, Talia Mano saw a car totaled from flooding on her street. She said she hadn't seen so much water since Hurricane Sandy.
26: The water was just like you could literally see waves on my steps. You could see waves on the steps. That's how much water was there.
25: Jessica Lisboa was out on an Atlantic Ocean cruise as the storm grew.
27: It felt honestly like a roller coaster.
25: And Olga Ostrovetsky had planned to tie the knot on a beautiful fall day in September. Instead, her small New York wedding continued, just with a lot more wind.
27: But it's kind of fitting, to be honest, because my fiancé and I met, and it was a torrential downpour, so we
0: met in a day like this, and we're also getting married on a day like this.
25: Coastal flooding, heavy rain, and high winds are expected to continue to pummel the East Coast. Several states have made emergency declarations. Ava Berger, NPR News.
23: Control of the House is on the line in November, with both parties fighting over a relatively small number of competitive districts. One of those battles runs through Allentown, Pennsylvania, a majority Latino city. NPR's Barbara Sprunt has the story.
1: Here in Allentown, worries about the economy and cost of living reign supreme. Barbara Gonzalez-Rosati sees the toll it takes as she runs a daycare.
3: Regardless of your political party or your ethnicity, we're all feeling the same things. It's gotten to the point where there's almost, or we're gearing towards two classes of people, the filthy rich or the dirt poor. We're squeezing out the middle class.
1: Republicans made inroads with Latino voters in the 24 cycle, something they're trying to replicate come November. Barbara Sprunt, NPR News, Allentown, Pennsylvania.
23: House Democrats, meanwhile, are preparing a widespread agenda if their party takes back control in the November elections, including investigations of President Trump and members of his family. You're listening to NPR.
4: For Delaware Public Media News in Dover, I'm Tom Byrne. Four beach communities in Delaware seeing delays in beach replenishment projects. Delaware Public Media's Israel Hale has more.
5: A U.S. Army Corps of Engineers project that would cover Pickering Beach, Kitts Hummock, Bowers Beach, and Slaughter Beach faces delays due to funding and easement concerns. Around 100 of the required 166 permit easements have been collected from affected property owners. All permits needed to be collected by September 1st in order for work to be finished by the end of next spring. This week's multi-day nor'easter is raising erosion concerns along the Delaware coast. U.S. Army Corps of Engineers Public Affairs Officer Stephen Rochette says their projects are supposed to aid in preventing storm-related erosion.
6: So we do conduct surveys, and historically, these projects have been very important in reducing damages from storm events, nor'easters and hurricanes. And there's a lot of vulnerable infrastructure behind them, and the projects have certainly proven effective in past storms at doing that.
5: The approaching storm is creating a coastal flood warning until at least 2 a.m. and a high wind advisory until at least 6 a.m. on Sunday. Israel Hale, Delaware Public Media.
4: The Southern Delaware Orchestra takes the stage next weekend, celebrating Hispanic Heritage Month in the first performance of its 2026-2027 season. The concert, Latin Rhythms, features music inspired by Spain and Latin America, as seen through the eyes of composers from France, Russia, Mexico, and of course, Spain. Now in its fifth season, Sodelo has grown from a string ensemble to a symphony orchestra with a full complement of brass, woodwinds, and percussion. Sodelo's concertmaster, Justin Chow, says he hopes this performance shows audiences a different side of classical music.
9: Orchestral music can be really a lot of fun. It's not this sort of stoic and just a reserved experience. It can be one that's really passionate and gets people out of their seats and really enjoying the music.
4: Performances are October 3rd at Sussex Central High School and October 4th at Cape Henlopen High School. More of our interview with Sodelo's Justin Chow aired on The Green this week. Listen at DelawarePublic.org. For Delaware Public Media News in Dover, I'm Tom Byrne.
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20: Welcome to All Things Considered from NPR News. I'm Debbie Elliott. From the White House to Wall Street to the water cooler, the talk of the town is artificial intelligence, how it's transforming our lives, and the existential risk it potentially poses. Today, we have new reports of open AI agents acting in unexpected ways. This time involves websites of U.S. government agencies. We're joined by NPR's Huo Jingnan to explain more. To start, tell us exactly what happened here.
28: According to OpenAI, its agents did things with U.S. government websites that people didn't necessarily want them to. In one case, AI agents took public data from the Securities and Exchange Commission and posted it on another website. That was not part of the assignment. And in another case, AI agents accessed data from the Census Bureau's website after they found credentials that had been posted online. It's important to note that in both cases, AI accessed publicly available information. It's not hacking per se, but not ideal behavior from an agent. Separately, research organization Transluce said it has found that agents appearing to belong to OpenAI, quote, attempted a rudimentary hack on a Department of Education website, which did not succeed, end quote. OpenAI said it's looking into this finding.
2: Do we know when this happened and why the company is telling us about it now?
28: We don't really know when these agents accessed these government websites, but OpenAI said the company found out about these incidents during its internal review after a high-profile incident this summer when its AI agents hacked another company called Hugging Face. More broadly, OpenAI says it's notified dozens of organizations about activity involving what it calls misaligned AI agents during training and evaluation. Basically, when AI systems act in ways developers don't expect and didn't ask for. Outside researchers I talked to in the wake of the Hugging Face hack said that the top AI company could have caught such incidents much sooner if it had monitored the agents more closely. But for whatever reason, OpenAI didn't do that.
2: Now, what about the U.S. agencies that were affected? What are they saying about this?
28: The SEC said no non-public information has been accessed, and the Department of Education said they have found no impact, and the Census Bureau did not respond to NPR's request for comment.
2: How serious are these incidents compared to, say, that Hugging Face hack that we've been hearing so much about and that has everyone questioning what kind of guardrails should be placed on AI?
28: In short, they are not as serious. Unlike the agents in the Hugging Face attack, these agents were given access to the internet. They didn't break out of containment. And unlike the Hugging Face attack, so far, these agents have not succeeded in accessing any information that's been locked away. But they do add to a string of incidents in which agents behaved in ways that people didn't expect to or would like them to, although the severity of the incidents varied.
2: And I guess the most important question here is what, if anything, is OpenAI doing about this?
28: OpenAI says it's just hard to make sure its AI systems don't misbehave. The company describes it as an unsolved problem at this point. This does raise the question of whether OpenAI can train its AI system sufficiently, and it raises questions about the company's ability to catch and stop misbehavior by its agents. The company says it will publicly disclose examples of major misbehavior, but that suggests that OpenAI may not disclose all of them.
2: That's NPR's Huo Jingnan. Thank you for your reporting.
28: Thank you.
2: President Xi of China loves to win. Donald Trump loves a winner. This week, the U.S. president hosted his Chinese counterpart for nearly 2 days of pageantry and ritual. But did either side make any real gains? China is arguably the most consequential and difficult geopolitical relationship that the U.S. has. So to unpack the visit, we

0: That's a bit of the track Pinup Boys from the West Side Cowboy debut album, It Goes On. Yes, it's getting a lot of hype in the UK, and it's getting a lot of hype now, thanks to Sound Opinions and your buried treasure.
1: Hey, I'm not the only one. Rock critics are falling over backwards.
0: They have some singles out. I was looking back on my old playlist, and way back in 2024, they were already starting to make some noise. I go, yeah, this is right up our alley. We're thinking Sterling Morrison and Lou Reed guitar interplay, Glenn Mercer, Bill Million of
1: yes,
0: the Healy's,
1: The Strokes,
0: Nick Valense and Albert Hammond Jr.
1: Yeah.
0: of The Strokes, you know, the locking in those lines, weaving them around. I love the fact that they sort of, they switch their instruments around. Jimmy Bradbury, Reuben Haycox, and Aoife Anson O'Connell. Trade vocals and instruments.
1: And the drummer. The drummer's singing, too. The drummer is singing. And did you, I never do this.
0: Yeah.
1: Did you look up any video of them playing live?
0: I have. Yeah.
1: Man, he's got a floor tom, he's got a snare drum, he's got one cymbal and a hi-hat.
0: Well, I figured
1: that is it. And he sounds like the Strokes jamming with the Feelies on top of the Velvet Underground. And not just any Velvet Underground.
0: Yeah.
1: The Sacred Godhead track you and I always talk about, the live version from 1969 of What Goes On. This
0: right.
1: band in interviews is saying, yep, basically, that's where we start.
0: Yeah.
1: That song.
0: And it was the first thing I thought of when I heard that track as well. I think a lot of people who are versed in this kind of music understand that. And it's catnip for rock critics, right? I mean,
1: yeah.
0: Come on, you know?
1: Well, we got to examine.
0: But,
1: you know,
0: I want to say this about
1: right,
0: this band.
1: Okay.
0: You know, that Coyote track.
1: Yeah.
0: With Aoife singing mm-hmm. the lead vocal. That's their Mo Tucker nod, right?
1: Yeah.
0: And at the same time, they take this sort of ballady thing, this late night thing, and it bursts open and races to the finish.

0: It's very Holden Caulfield.
1: Yeah.
0: It is very much about being young and idealistic and finding a community. The look of love between those four musicians as they play on stage. And man, are they masters of dynamics. Because that song, Kick Stones, the boys, it builds.
1: Yeah.
0: And then it drops. And then it builds. And then it drops. And you don't think it can build anymore. But it does. Right? And it's like, wow. They are so in control of their instruments. They are having such joy playing. They are in the moment. I love this band.
1: It's a wonderful record. That's what we thought of the West Side Cowboy record. So, yeah, talk us down off our mountaintop here.
0: Or tell us we're right.
1: Tell us if we got it wrong. But we want to hear from you. Either way, leave us a voice message on our website at soundopinions.org. Coming up, Phoebe Bridgers on Sound Opinions.
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0: Welcome back to Sound Opinions. I'm Jim DeRogatis. My partner is Greg Kot. Back in 2018, Greg, you'll recall, we had the privilege of talking with singer-songwriter Phoebe Bridgers at the Goose Island Tap Room here in Chicago, not long after she released her debut album, Stranger in the Alps. Since then, she's made two more fantastic solo albums, Punisher and Lost Weekend, which we gave rave reviews to on the show. In 2023, she also made that incredible record with Boy Genius, and we got to talk to her again alongside bandmates Julian Baker and Lucy Dacus. She has been

0: Does it bother you when people say, and writers say, you know, great young female singer-songwriter? Why isn't it just great songwriter, singer-songwriter?
1: Yeah, I think it depends on the writer. I think, like, when I get interviewed by women or young women, it's sometimes I'll end up, especially now with Me Too and everything, I have many a time ended up talking for like 2 extra hours about being a woman in music. But yeah, you know, you get indie darling. I got that the other day and I was like, what? or how female fronted bands and female singer songwriters get compared always to Joni Mitchell. Love Joni Mitchell. I sound nothing like Joni Mitchell. Literally nothing. It's just your only reference. And male singer-songwriters, like, nobody would see a dude singer-songwriter in a coffee shop and say, you sound like Joni Mitchell. Mm. so, yeah, it's just absurd. I think it depends on where it's coming from. And, yeah, it's infuriating.
2: Yeah.
0: Let me be a guy and compare you to another female artist.
1: Great.
0: When I first heard your music, I was thinking Joan Didion. And I think it was because I also teach journalism as literature in college, right? And we read Joan Didion. And then I read this interview where you said, you know, she's inspiring you. And I think it's that wonderful thing that she was able to do for 2 decades, looking at California, which is so sunny and perfect on the surface, where you grew up. And then, like David Lynch, right? She goes underground. What's happening under the surface? Does she inspire some of your lyrics?
1: Yeah. I mean, I think everything that I intake and that I love inspires me. But definitely her... I love her way of talking about California specifically, but everything where she's bringing up the darkness of it, but she's not coming from a place of higher ground. Like, she's in it.
0: Yeah.
1: You know, she's, you know, talking about the higher class in this horrible way, and then she's right in the thick of it, and she knows that, which yeah, it's just like a really insightful, cool point of view. And it's weird stuff about Hollywood and California that you never would have heard of otherwise.

0: 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Able assist there from Marshall Vore. Thank you so much.
1: Thank you. Thanks
0: for coming
1: so much.
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1: Anytime.
0: That wraps up our conversation with Phoebe Bridgers. But as always, we want to hear from you. Share your thoughts in a voice message on our website, soundopinions.org. Could you have predicted that Phoebe would be where she is now from where she was in 2018? Meanwhile, Greg, what do we have on the show next week?
2: Well, next week, Jim, we do not have Phoebe Bridgers, but we do have Bill Wyman.
0: I would have her every week. Who do we have next? Who?
2: Yes, we do have Bill Wyman, who is our former sparring partner, returned to write a book. What Bill does in his book is that he lists the top songs by about a dozen bands, from Nirvana to the Eagles to the Beatles, you name it. We're going to argue with Bill about it.
0: Thanks, as always, to our Patreon community, especially Beth Streit of Oak Park, Illinois, who listens via WBEZ. This episode of Sound Opinions was produced by Alex Claiborne, Andrew Gill, and Max Hatlam. The original Phoebe Bridgers session was engineered by Adam Yaffe. Our business development manager is Gary Yonker, and our social media consultant is Katie Cott.
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